0: The Federal Opposition is ramping up pressure on the Prime Minister to take stronger action against Labor Minister Annika Wells. The Communication and Sports Minister has repaid $10,000 and apologised after the Independent Expenses Authority found she'd breached regulations on four separate trips. However, Coalition Senator James McGrath says there are still unanswered questions and more needs to be done.
1: She should step down, and if she doesn't step down, the Prime Minister should show some leadership, because this is the Prime Minister who said he would lead the most accountable government ever and the most transparent government ever.
0: Annika Wells is also being scrutinised for another taxpayer trip. Frontline health workers are protesting outside Queensland Parliament today amid an ongoing pay dispute with the state government. Allied health professionals had reached a deal for a 3.5% wage increase at the end of last year. However, workers claim they haven't received the raise since the matter was referred to arbitration. Five Australians and a New Zealander who were on board a cruise ship hit with hantavirus are preparing to travel to Western Australia. Their repatriation flights has been delayed, with the group to stay in the Netherlands for 48 hours. They will be held in a COVID-era quarantine facility once they arrive in Perth later this week. A legendary Dutch Jewish singer-songwriter is leaving the Netherlands to spend the rest of her life in Israel. Former Eurovision Song Contest winner, 76-year-old Leni Kuhr says rising anti-Semitism has forced her out of her own country. She says she can no longer put up with constant death threats and cancellations of her concerts. A court in Pakistan has ordered medical tests to be carried out on a medical Christian girl to determine her age. Sonia was forcibly converted to Islam and forced into marrying a Muslim man. Her family claims she's only 15, but under visible duress, she told the court she was 20. She is now in a government shelter awaiting the results. Any confirmation that Sonia is under 17 would support her return to her family under Pakistani law. In the AFL, Michael Voss has resigned as Carlton coach. It's reported Voss made the decision prior to the game against Brisbane on Friday night. Footy commentator Sam McClure says it hasn't been handled well.
2: This is a very, very messy set of circumstances for the Carlton Footy Club, you know, who essentially had the option to sack him at the end of last year. Instead, you know, ratified his position to the board, limped into the year, gave a bizarre statement saying that they were sort of backing him into 2026, but not for the duration of, and that's exactly how it's played out. Feels like a very wasted year for the Carlton Footy Club.
0: Josh Fraser is expected to be the club's interim coach. And in the NRL, replaced Manly coach Anthony Seibold says he is pleased to see the Sea Eagles doing well under interim coach Kieran Foran. The side has only lost one game since Seibold was axed. That's the latest Vision National News. I'm Jaden James.
3: Here are some life-giving words for you. 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It is a sin to despise anyone. Proverbs 14:21. Life-giving words for you. From the Handbook of Living, the Bible.
4: A Reasonable Christianity is again hosting our annual Divine Encounter Conference from May 14 to 17. 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

0: How much do you care about what others think? Find yourself dropping a clanger and sliding gracefully out of the room? Under the door? What about when you think of it later? Still terrorised by it? Extreme embarrassment? And what about tears? Would you allow yourself to cry in front of others? You're in good company if you do. While he was here, Jesus lost a good friend, and one of the shortest statements recorded in any book simply says, Jesus wept. Not a sensitive New Age guy in sight, and Jesus wept. So is belief just for the wimps, those who need a crutch when it gets tough? Sadness and loss happen for all of us, and at times, no amount of consolation seems to help. It's clear that Jesus knew separation, sorrow, and grief on a very intimate level. Jesus cares about broken hearts, and so do those who follow him.
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3: 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And not the glitzy, glam, all capital version of joy, but this serious business of joy, this count it all joy when you face trials of any kind. 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We hope it becomes an anthem for you to actively, moment by moment, day by day, deliberately choose joy in the face of all circumstances. This is joy.

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0: Do fossils demonstrate creation? Discover the truth on today's Creation Moment. And now, here's our Creation Moment host, Ian Taylor.
1: Evolution says that life began with the simplest forms of life. It took over a billion years just to evolve algae, and another billion years for living things to have more than one cell. It took half a billion years of slow development to develop today's creatures, and evolution says that this story comes from the fossil record. What most people do not know is that there is no such story in the fossil record. According to the fossil record, every major family alive today appears suddenly and fully formed in the Cambrian rocks, which contain the first clear evidences of developed life. Charles Darwin was aware of this. Believing his own theory to be true, he called this problem a real mystery and wrote that it is probably a valid argument against evolution. Darwin wrote that he expected the problem to be solved as more fossils were discovered. But today, well over a century later, the problem remains and was written about in just the last few years in Scientific American. So Christians should not feel intimidated by the claims of scientists. We Christians have our faith by which we interpret what we see in the world. But the evolutionary story of life and the fossils is nothing more than the interpretation of the world according to evolutionary faith. We would agree that far greater faith is required to believe in the revelation of Charles Darwin than the faith required to believe in the revelation of God.
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3: In this bulletin, the opposition accusing Labor of breaking promises and hospitality venues in Melbourne receiving a security boost. With the details, I'm Jaden James. The Albanese government is preparing to hand down its 5th budget, but the opposition argues it'll be littered with broken election promises. Michael Packey reports.
4: Treasurer Jim Chalmers has arrived at Parliament House this morning ahead of his budget later tonight, which he promises will be ambitious and responsible.
5: There will be more than the usual amount of savings and more than the usual amount of reform.
4: The government is expected to make housing the centrepiece of its blueprint, but it'll break election promises in the process. Labor will rein in the capital gains tax discount and negative gearing deductions in a bid to lift property supply. But the opposition's Jane Hume argues these changes will hurt aspiration.
6: If you tax something more, you get less of it.
4: Dr. Chalmers says the budget will also deal with fuel security, productivity and inflation challenges. Michael Packey, Canberra.
3: Data shows nurses are 6 times more likely to be assaulted at work compared to the national average. There are calls for governments and industry to work together to provide safer conditions. Australian Institute of Health and Safety Chief Executive Julia Whitford says change is needed.
7: Increasing healthcare workers would be of great value because they're working on average around 42 hours per week compared to the national average of about 38 hours.
3: Today is International Nurses Day. A new $10 million hospitality security fund has been created to help Melbourne hospitality venues boost security and improve CCTV as organised crime continues to wreak havoc on bars and restaurants. Victorian Police Minister Anthony Carbine says the funds will be invested into the 24/7 Command and Coordination Centre at Police Headquarters on Spencer Street.
8: We've sought advice from Victoria Police. It's about providing greater levels of technology there, a greater capacity to bring the latest technology and capacity to bear on a 24/7 service.
3: There'll also be a further $5 million commitment to boost police resourcing. Tasmania is reviewing its 3-year-old assisted suicide program. It's inviting public feedback on how it is working and whether its scope is appropriate. The Australian Christian Lobby says it's a perfect opportunity for Tasmanians to speak into the value of human life and the protection of vulnerable people. An independent review is already accepting written submissions. Overseas, the job satisfaction rate of American pastors is at an all-time low, according to the Barna Research Group. It found just 44% felt adequately prepared for their job. That's a plunge from 64% just 3 years ago. Only 43% of pastors said they were very satisfied with their current ministry. On a positive note, burnout levels have dropped from 75 to 60% over the past decade. In AFL, Melbourne star Cozzy Pickett has been cleared over a high bump on West Coast Jake Waterman. Pickett clipped Waterman in the head when he arrived late to a contest during the Demons' win on Sunday. Match review officer Michael Christian told AFL Daily Pickett did everything he could to minimise the impact.
9: He tried to stop, he tried to decelerate, tried to get low. He dropped his hand and his arm to try and skirt around Jake Waterman. So those are the things we're looking for in terms of trying to exercise a duty of care, which in this particular case, we thought he did.
3: Meanwhile, Carlton coach Michael Voss has resigned. Amid reports, the club advised him he wouldn't be offered a contract next year. The Blues have just 1 win from 9 games this year. That's the latest Vision National News. I'm Jaden James.
0: Here are some life-giving words for you. 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If you would like to make a difference in your community, then Home Start volunteering could be for you. For more information, call Jane on 0439 03 8140. That's 0439 03 8140.

0: Hey, this is Ben Windle with another Life Minute. We all face moments in life that we cannot understand. Perhaps right now you are in one of those moments, or you know somebody that is, and you are searching for answers, looking for a way to articulate some kind of encouragement. It is the most asked question in the world. Why? Why is there so much evil? Why do innocent children die from cancer and abuse and starvation? Why is the world racked by natural disasters? War, disease? Why is there so much disappointment? Why do good people suffer just as much as bad people? And if God is so loving and kind, why doesn't He do something? Why? We will never be able to answer all of life's big questions. We will never know why everything happens. But what we can understand is this. There is a God who loves us. A God who loves those around us, and that is a life-changing truth. You will never understand who you are until you understand who God is. Take a moment in your life today to look to God. I'm Ben Windle.
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Hey, this is Cade Thompson, and this is the story behind my song, Arms of Jesus. Before I wrote this song, I had been reflecting on the many unchanging characteristics of Jesus. He is full of peace, grace, mercy, love, forgiveness, and healing. We can all relate to a moment in our lives when we found ourselves at a point of desperation, when we are in need of hope, freedom, and even a miracle. Maybe that is you right now. In that moment, it feels like all you have left is enough strength to fall into the arms of Jesus. No matter what pain you've walked through, either from your own doing or simply by what has happened to you, God is waiting for you. His arms are wide open, and He is ready for you. Let the healer do what only He can.

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0: Did you know that your DNA contains more mistakes than your parents' DNA? Which has more mistakes than their parents' DNA, which has more mistakes than their parents, which has... Well, you get the point. Mistakes are caused by mutations, copying errors when DNA is replicated. A conservative estimate says that 100 to 300 new mutations occur in human reproductive cells per individual per generation. That's a lot of mistakes. And it's increasing so fast, there's no way humans have been evolving for millions of years. Our genetic code would be so burdened with mutations, we'd be extinct. Mankind was created about 6,000 years ago with a perfect genome. It wasn't until after sin entered the world that mutations began to corrupt our DNA. And I believe the Lord will return long before our genetic code meets its end. I'm David Reeves. Truly, the heavens declare the glory of God.
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I'm learning to lean in to the process of believing your love is constant. Constant. It's the Father's attention. There's never been a moment you weren't watching.

0: National Day of Prayer is on Saturday, May 23, 2026. The theme this year is consecration. In Joshua 3 verse 5, Joshua told the people, "Consecrate yourselves, for tomorrow the Lord will do amazing things among you." The call is to surrender and respond to Christ and to be part of the amazing things He is doing. You can join the Zoom prayer meeting, find a local event, or register to host an event at australiapraise.com.au or search up Australia Praise on Facebook.
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2: In this bulletin, the opposition expressing concern over tonight's budget and Queensland frontline health workers protesting. With the details, I'm Jaden James. The opposition argues that changes to negative gearing and the capital gains discount would be a breach in faith for Australian voters. The Albanese government is expected to unveil major property tax reforms when delivering the budget tonight, a policy change that would break election promises. Liberal Senator James Patterson says Labor needs to be upfront with voters.
3: But how can we trust that it will end here? Next time when they say they won't get rid of grandfathering for negative gearing, they won't tax the family home, they won't introduce death duties, how can we take them seriously given that they lied about this and so often?
2: Treasurer Jim Chalmers says the budget will be the government's most ambitious. The Australian Family Coalition has called on the federal government to make life easier for families in tonight's budget. The Christian organisation says a healthy economy would make it easier for ordinary Australians to buy a home, marry and raise children. It points out that currently both parents are being forced into full-time work. Children are spending longer hours in institutional care and couples are delaying having children. The Family Coalition called on Labor to have the political courage to place families near the centre of national life. An ADF soldier has died during a parachute training exercise at the Jervis Bay Airfield on the New South Wales south coast. Another soldier was injured during the incident but did not require hospitalisation. Queensland frontline health workers are protesting outside state parliament demanding the government deliver on a broken promise. While a 3.5% wage increase was agreed upon late last year, it remains stalled in arbitration. Together Union Secretary Alex Scott says workers are struggling because the government won't honour the deal.
4: Given that he won't meet with us, we're now going to where he is to try and make sure that we can expose his weasel words in relation to the health system and the cost of living crisis our members are facing because of his refusal to abide by the deal he made last year for a pay increase.
2: The wage increase possibly won't happen until 2028. Overseas, Israel's Prime Minister Benjamin Netanyahu believes the use of ground troops in Iran is necessary to retrieve nuclear material. He's told 60 Minutes that the war with Iran is not over.
5: On the operational level, I think the most pointed success is knocking out 20 top nuclear scientists who are working on the atomic bombs to be used against Israel, America, and anyone else.
2: Mr. Netanyahu also says he's concerned over China supplying Iran with missile manufacturing material. Three Greek Catholic churches in the former Soviet Republic of Belarus have been forced to close because the government refused their registration. All churches were forced to re-register 2 years ago. Any religious activity without registrations could see them forced into liquidation. To sport, researchers have been able to pinpoint the moment footy fans are likely to walk away from their AFL club membership. Eddie Summerfield reports.
6: As finals hopes fade, the work for membership departments gets harder. Swinburne University has studied the habits of more than 100,000 fans across six AFL seasons, uncovering their membership habits. It's found crowds leaving games early is the biggest red flag that members might not renew the following season. Then, when they're not turning up to late season games at all, the chances of signing up again slide further. The study finding when the on-field form slump hits, that's when clubs have to double down on their off-field offerings to improve the member experience. Eddie Summerfield, Melbourne.
2: Also in AFL news, Michael Voss has resigned as Carlton coach. And tennis's world number one Jannik Sinner has beaten Aussie Alexei Popyrin in straight sets at the Italian Open. That's the latest Vision National News. I'm Jaden James.
7: Here are some life-giving words for you. 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Proverbs 28:20. Life-giving words for you. 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
8: Membership is a fantastic way to show your support for the station. 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

0: This is Condus Benedict with the thought for the day. Never underestimate the power of prayer. We should never forget that we can come to others who have faith and ask them to pray with us. Hear what James has to say to God's people in James chapter 5. The prayer of a righteous person is powerful in what it can achieve. For all that ails us, physical, emotional, and spiritual, we can come to God in prayer. I think that many of us have lost the art of prayer. Or better still, trust. There are so many distractions in our modern world that a simple childlike trust and faith in God seems somewhat absurd, and the Christian becomes the brunt of the skeptic's abuse. The Apostle Paul, when he speaks to the church, says this, "For the weapons of our warfare are not carnal, but mighty in God for the pulling down of strongholds." It is good to be reminded that we are never, ever, ever alone. God never abandons his people. Heavenly Father, may we have the faith to come before your holy throne with the assurance that you will bless us. This is Condus Benedict.
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4: I wrote the song about joy, obviously, but I wrote it thinking about just the fact that joy is so much greater than just a moment of happiness. So often we strive for these moments of happiness in life, and you know, there's nothing wrong with that, but it's not the ultimate goal. The ultimate goal is joy, and God provides that anytime that we want. It says in the Bible that in his presence there is fullness of joy. And God was really teaching me about the differences between happiness and joy. And some of you, like me, may go, well, is there a difference? Like, I kind of thought it was the same thing, right? But I've been learning that joy is more permanent. It's like, you know, like happiness is like holding sand in your hands. You know, it stays there for a while, but eventually it just kind of slips through your fingers. And joy is like scooping up a handful of big old seashells. You know, it's kind of sprinkled with happiness, but once the happiness is gone, the joy is still there. So my hope for you guys is that as you listen to this song, it reminds you that God's joy is always accessible to you, no matter where you are, and that as you seek God, that you will find fullness of joy in his presence.

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1: 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Dr. Morris, was Genesis written as poetry?
2: No, it wasn't, Chris, but this has been a favorite claim of liberals, subtly indicating that Genesis was a work of art and not meant to be taken as literal history. But this has been shown to be false. At the Institute for Creation Research, we've investigated this claim. It was found by statistical analysis of the verb tenses used in the Genesis account of creation that it's about the least poetic passage in all the Old Testament. It was written as sober narrative history and was meant to be understood by its readers as history. Of course, even if it were poetry, it doesn't mean it's not to be believed. Who says God can't write with flair? But he wrote Genesis as a sober historical account, and we need to believe it as such. Let's go back to Genesis and get it right.
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0: Joshua shares what taking drugs did for his life.
1: Tore it apart bit by bit. Like, the drugs are smart. I thought I was smarter, and I can deal with losing this bit of money or losing that, or not paying rent this week or not eating this week. And slowly, bit by bit, the drugs are smarter, and they take, it took everything, from me. And it's not like, not even possessions. Like, if you look deeper into that, it took emotions. I turned into this revengeful, not caring. Like, I was selling drugs to anyone and everyone and forcing them into my friends, because if they weren't taking drugs, I wasn't selling drugs. And if I wasn't selling drugs, I wasn't having money to be able to buy drugs.
0: What I see today is a guy who's got a fantastic job. Mm. You're getting married, right?
1: Yeah, I am.
0: What has changed? Why has that happened?
1: I just found Jesus, man.
0: Really?
1: Yeah.
0: If you need help beating an addiction, call the Salvos on 13 Salvos.
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3: In this bulletin, the Treasurer preparing to unveil changes to property taxes and Aussies on a hantavirus-plagued ship quarantining in the Netherlands. With more, I'm Jaden James. The federal government says its latest budget will focus on five key areas, which will likely see Labor lose some political skin. The capital gains tax discount will be reined in, which could hurt property investors and discourage business investment. Negative gearing deductions will also be restricted in a bid to lift the housing supply for first-home buyers. Treasurer Jim Chalmers says his budget will be ambitious and responsible to deal with global challenges.
4: There are five major packages in tonight's budget. A fuel security package, a package focused on the cost of living and housing, a productivity package, a tax reform package, and also a savings package as well, in the face of more than the usual amount of global economic uncertainty.
3: The opposition is calling on the Albanese government to call an election if it uses tonight's budget to break key election promises. New rules could see data centres forced to rely solely on renewable energy. Gabriel Hodson has more.
5: Proposed new regulations being drafted by the Australian Energy Market Commission would require power-hungry data centres to fully offset all of their electrical needs with new wind or solar energy. The Financial Review says the move would protect the grid, saving customers from blackouts and the higher bills that would be needed to vastly increase the grid. It comes as several American states remove or reduce the tax breaks and financial incentives designed to lure data centres as governments come under pressure over high power bills. Gabriel Hodson reporting.
3: The Queensland Premier is engaging in high-stakes talks with rugby league bosses to secure the future of Magic Round in Queensland. There are concerns the $41 million event could be snatched up by neighbouring states or even go international. Queensland holds the rights to the event until the end of 2027. Five Australians and a New Zealand resident who were on board a hantavirus-hit cruise ship have arrived in the Netherlands for 48 hours of quarantining before getting on a repatriation flight to arrive in Perth later this week. Once back on Australian soil, they'll be bused to the Ballsbrick quarantine facility for more isolation. Three more people on board the ship have tested positive for the virus, a Spanish national and a US citizen who are being monitored. A French national who got sick on her flight back home is now in intensive care. South Australia now has a majority pro-life, socially conservative upper house thanks to the campaigning of Christians in the March state election. The Australian Christian Lobby says Christians took the time and made the effort to support pro-life candidates below the line on the upper house voting paper. The final seat was declared last week. A comprehensive new study reveals surprising levels of Bible engagement among Generation Z. The Patmos Youth Report is based on a survey of nearly 100,000 young people across 85 countries. It concludes that young Christians are engaging with the Bible more frequently than older generations. Half of them use the Bible on a weekly basis. The most committed young Christians are in Latin America and Africa, the least in Europe and the US. In sport, Queensland are plotting a Game 2 ambush to keep the Women's State of Origin series alive. They've been boosted by star forwards Kaylee Joseph and Mackenzie Wheel, both clearing concussion protocols. Teammate Rory Owens says they'll back their preparation come Thursday night.
6: Back yourself and back your work. It's definitely like we deserve to be here and everything we're doing is right. How we played last week is right.
3: New South Wales lead the series 1-0. And in the AFL, former Port Adelaide coach Ken Hinckley has met with the Tasmania Devils as they search for an inaugural senior coach. That's the latest Vision National News. I'm Jaden James.
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0: Hi, I'm Bernie Diamond. A good friend of mine, Max, happens to be a chicken farmer. Now, the other day, he presents me with a carton of eggs, and each egg had the date it was laid neatly written on top. Wow, that's really clever. I wonder how Max got those chickens to lay eggs with date stamps on them. What an amazing step in the evolution of the humble chook. You don't believe me, do you? But if the chicken evolved, well, why not? Evolution's all about random genetic mutations. I mean, there's a much higher probability of something simple, like eggs with date stamps, than, say, the chicken in the first place. Unless you don't think someone actually wrote the dates on the eggs, do you? That'd be Max. Okay, then, but who created the chook in the first place? You don't think... I mean, that'd be God, wouldn't it?
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Cooper with the band Skillet. Our song Refuge is about this. I can't remember a time in my life that has been this volatile. I do not remember a time in my whole life where the world seemed absolutely crazy and getting crazier by the day. I can never remember feeling this anxious about what's happening around me, this stressed out about it, sometimes angry, or even just helpless, like hopeless and helpless, like nothing I do is going to make a difference anyway, because no one can fix this. But here's the thing, we know that that's not actually true according to the Bible. There's a wonderful scripture, a lot of you know it. It says this, "The Lord is my refuge and my strength. He is always present in my times of trouble." This song, Refuge, is about this. There is a tension that we have to hold as Christians, and it is this, that number one, I am weak, but number two, He is strong. That is the tension that we hold as Christians. We can walk in victory as long as we are walking in the Spirit, because victory belongs to the Lord. But in our own strength, we cannot walk in victory. In our own strength, we cannot earn salvation. In our own strength, we are absolutely helpless in this world. So the challenge to me is that I may walk in the Spirit, that the Spirit inside of me would be strong, and the Spirit inside of me would be able to fight these battles, that I would not give in to anxiety, that I would not give in to the fear. That is very real, because there's a lot of reasons to be afraid right now. So I hope this song encourages people. Do not fight in your own strength, because you're just like me. You are weak and you will not be able to overcome. However, if you fight in the strength of the Lord, He is strong and He shows Himself strong through our weakness. Then what you have is the Spirit doing the fighting for you. And when you do that, then you are saying, God, I trust You. I trust that You are my refuge. I trust that You are the one who is in control and the battle belongs to You. And I find in myself, that is when I truly have peace. That is when I am resting in God. So I hope this song encourages you to find rest in God, who is your refuge.

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0: Do you have a biblical worldview? This is Ken Ham, an author and speaker defending the Bible's authority and reliability. A few years ago, a study found only 10% of Christians and only 4% of young people in America have a biblical worldview. What can we do about this? Well, parents need to be intentional in imparting a biblical worldview to their kids. Many assume that church is doing it, but it's their God-given responsibility. And pastors must recognize the need to equip parents and others in their congregation by teaching the basics of our Christian worldview. And they have to stop ignoring Genesis. Those first chapters are the foundation for our worldview, for the gospel, for all doctrine, for everything.
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2: In this bulletin, tonight's budget set to divide Australians. An ADF soldier killed during training exercises and an AFL coach resigns after weeks of pressure. With more, I'm Gareth Stafford. The opposition claims changes to property taxes in tonight's federal budget will divide Australians. The government is widely expected to rein in the capital gains tax discount and limit negative gearing to new properties. Labor claims this will help make the housing market more accessible for young people. But Shadow Treasurer Tim Wilson argues the government has been forced to hike taxes because of poor financial management.
3: Every time this government runs out of money, they come after the hip pockets of Australians. Every time this government gets caught in a political bind, their only solution is to divide Australians. And that's clearly what we're seeing in the budget today.
2: The opposition argues the budget will be littered with broken election promises. An Australian soldier has died during army training on the New South Wales south coast. One other defence member was injured in the incident, which occurred during a parachuting course at Jervis Bay Airfield. Defence says it will provide further updates when possible. Five Australians and a New Zealander making their way home from a virus-stricken cruise are currently in the Netherlands. The group will enter a three-week quarantine period once they land in Perth later this week. Australian Medical Association President Dr. Kyle Hoth says strict measures are the right move.
4: We don't know enough about this virus at all. We know enough to not be alarmed at this stage. We know this is not anything like COVID. But at the same time, anything we take as additional precautions to be as safe as possible to eliminate spread, not minimise the risk, is the way we should go.
2: Three more people who were on board the ship have tested positive for the virus. Researchers are calling for a national framework on frailty in older Australians. The University of Queensland's Dr. Sakshi Chopra says they've developed 19 consensus statements to provide guidance.
5: And we hope that these statements would actually help all the healthcare professionals who are on the ground to improve their care in terms of, you know, bringing the frailty focus back in and delivering a more holistic care.
2: The first of its kind program aims to prevent and manage frailty while boosting quality of life for adults over 65. A court in Pakistan has ordered medical tests to be carried out on a teenage Christian girl to determine her age. Sonia was forcibly converted to Islam and forced into marrying a Muslim man. Her family claims she is only 15, but under visible duress, she told the court she was 20. She's now in a government shelter awaiting the results. Any confirmation that Sonia is under 17 would support her return to her family under Pakistani law. Tasmania is reviewing its three-year-old assisted suicide program. It's inviting public feedback on how it's working and whether its scope is appropriate. The Australian Christian Lobby says it's a perfect opportunity for Tasmanians to speak into the value of human life and the protection of vulnerable people. An independent review is already accepting written submissions. To sport and in the AFL, Patrick Cripps has praised Michael Voss as a great mentor after the Carlton coach resigned. Josh Fraser will take over as interim coach, with the Blues having just one win from their nine games so far. Voss reportedly made the decision to step aside before the Blues' fighting loss to Brisbane on Friday. Skipper Cripps speaking briefly after arriving at the club this morning.
6: He's been a great mentor and a great coach to me, so he's been, he just let me know before everyone else found out, so, you know, our relationship's really strong and, yeah, that's all I can really say now, guys, so.
2: The Blues will take on the Bulldogs on Saturday. That's the latest Vision National News. I'm Gareth Stafford.
7: Here are some life-giving words for you. God did not choose us to suffer his anger, but to possess salvation through our Lord Jesus Christ, who died for us in order that we might live together with him. 1 Thessalonians 5:9. Life-giving words for you from the Handbook of Living, the Bible.
8: You, our listeners, say, I love it when the artists talk about their song. So I thought I'd take that a bit further. I'm Alida Robinson, and each Wednesday morning, I'll be musically speaking about our artists, their lives, their music, new release albums, interviews with the artists, and much more. I'd love to have your company when I'm musically speaking after the 11 o'clock news each Wednesday, here on 105.1 Life FM, Bendigo's Positive Choice.

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2: I was in a line at this buffet restaurant while the lady in front of me slowly served herself from a dish that was a mix of veggies, rice and prawns. After a while, I realised why this lady was taking so long. She'd been picking all the prawns out of the dish until there was none left for anyone else. Too many people want to take the best for themselves and leave the rest for everyone else. Too often, life is like that. They want to have money without hard work, education without effort, and relationships without commitment. But in Philippians 2, the Apostle Paul says that we're not only to look after our own interests, but also after the interests of others, just like Jesus gave up everything for our sake. Are you tempted to take the prawns out of life without thinking about the impact on others? Follow Jesus and be willing to put others' needs before your own.
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8: This band has been through a lot in the last 15 years. But I think one major lesson that we have learned is that true belief and conviction are results of a journey through doubt and peril.
9: Oh, I don't know.
8: Keeping the faith is a courageous act in the face of uncertainty and disappointment. There's something about following a path that has no guarantees about where it might lead that teaches us to believe in the source over any result. Psalm 107, 1 through 5. Oh, give thanks to the Lord, for he is good, for his steadfast love endures forever. Let the redeemed of the Lord say so, whom he has redeemed from trouble and gathered in from the lands, from the east and from the west, and from the north and from the south. This song is about the relationship between us and God, us and our spouses, us and our children, as it's tested when everything around us seems like it's turning into chaos. It's a reminder that these are the things and the people that matter, and it's a reminder that they're on our side. I pray that this song is a reminder to you of the hope and promise we have.

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Everything I'd promised him just added to my shame.

down on my knees and just clung to him and cried. He raised

This week's scripture comes from Psalm 51, verse 15. Open my lips, Lord, and my mouth will declare your praise. Recently, I've been trying to include Thanksgiving far more frequently in my life. So when I'm in the open air, I thank God for the wonders of his creation. When I arrive at a destination, I thank him for the safety of travel. When I hear some good news, I thank God for his kindness. And of course, I thank him for his gracious mercy that comes through Jesus Christ. Thanksgiving is, of course, a form of praise. But I also find that singing great songs of praise as I go about the day gives me words that I may not have myself. The music here on Life FM has made a huge difference to me. This I know, that praise leads to joy and prepares us for eternal life with Jesus. I wonder, when did you last thank God for anything? Look around you right now and thank God for the person or the thing right in front of you. I wonder, can you develop a habit of praise and thanksgiving? Let us pray. Heavenly Father, we give you thanks for the ministry of Mothers Union members in York in the UK, with over 900 members in 59 branches. We pray for the opportunities they have to share God's love through parenting groups, refugee groups, and in providing caravan holidays to those in need, as well as projects in their individual branches. We also pray for Mothers Union members in the Northern Territory. Lord of all, we pray for us and our churches here in Bendigo. May we see the blessings we have from you each day. May we grow in praise of you and in thanksgiving for all the ways you bless us. In Jesus' name we pray. Amen.

0: 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Find out next on today's Creation Moment. And now, here's our Creation Moment host, Ian Taylor.
1: While the origins debate is basically a religious debate, many people have been taught that evolution is science and creation is religion. But even according to the evolutionists' own rules of science, evolution is not good science. Consider the claim of evolution in light of what science knows today. Life has never been seen to develop from non-living materials, yet evolution says it did. Mutation, said the evolutionists, to have created all kinds of living things, have never been seen to produce one creature who was more complex or better able to survive. Then again, the moon has moonquakes, a magnetic field, and internal heat, all indications that it is far younger than evolutionists care to believe. Then again, the Cretaceous limestone was produced from sediment in water and extends in a continuous band from Northern Ireland through Europe and Asia to Australia. This means the entire area was beneath the sea all at the same time, yet evolution refuses to accept Noah's flood as a global and historical event. If language evolved, why are the most ancient languages the most complex? If religion evolved, why do the most ancient forms of religion worship one god, a creator, while later forms of the same religions have many gods, gods who are much more like human beings? I could list many more examples which show that only the Bible's account of history makes sense in the light of what we know today.
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0: If you're after a year 11 to 12 subject that incorporates and grows your Christian faith, is delivered within a supportive community, and provides you with a fully accredited vet subject, you're encouraged to look into the Vetamorphos program. The Certificate 3 in Christian Ministry and Theology provides you with peer support in a local context and mentoring and support as you navigate this significant stage of your life. You'll undertake ministry placement and you'll have the opportunity to come together with young people across your state for transformational experiences of friendship, adventure and connection with God. Current students have this to say about their experiences.
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2: 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No regrets at all. It's great to have an open mind, open attitude. 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
4: News bulletin. The government looking to help young people in tonight's budget. The UK Prime Minister under pressure to resign, and air pollution leading to hospitalisation. With more, I'm Gareth Stafford. Tonight's federal budget will include the biggest changes to property tax in decades. Labor will rein in the capital gains tax discount and negative gearing in a bid to lift housing stock for first home buyers. Treasurer Jim Chalmers says his fifth budget is designed to give younger people a fair go.
5: This concern about intergenerational fairness, particularly in housing, is not a concern which is just limited to young people. A lot of parents and a lot of grandparents raise with us this concern that they have, this anxiety that they feel about the opportunities that we pass on to the coming generations.
4: The government is also likely to make changes to family trusts. British Prime Minister Sir Keir Starmer is fighting to save his job after a series of bad election results. Sir Keir has used a speech to vow he'll prove his doubters wrong, but at least 70 MPs have now publicly urged him to quit or at least set out a timetable for his departure. Victoria Police have been given a $5 million funding boost to help the fight against organised crime amid a scourge of nighttime attacks on Melbourne venues. Deputy Commissioner Russell Barrett says it will significantly improve operations at the Force's 24/7 State Command and Coordination Centre on Spencer Street.
6: This investment today will enable us to expand our capabilities, to expand the size of the facility, bring in new technologies, provide opportunities for other agencies to come in so that we're not only just responding to the incidents as they occur, but we're already thinking simultaneously about how we prevent the reoccurrence of them.
4: A $10 million hospitality security fund has also been unveiled to help hospitality venues boost security and improve CCTV. A new study has found up to 7.5% of respiratory hospital admissions across the country could be prevented if air pollution levels were reduced. Deakin University researchers have discovered a clear link between everyday exposures such as traffic emissions to cardiorespiratory hospitalizations. Dr. Claire Walter says Australia should be treating air pollution as a public health priority, not just an environmental issue.
7: Something that causes death and disease, I think putting a label of good onto it at any level is misleading.
4: Asthma Australia is calling for a better air quality rating system. The job satisfaction rate of American pastors is at an all-time low, according to the Barna Research Group. It found just 44% felt adequately prepared for their job. That's a plunge from 64% just 3 years ago. Only 43% of pastors said they were very satisfied with their current ministry. On a positive note, burnout levels have dropped from 75 to 60% over the past decade. A legendary Dutch Jewish singer-songwriter is leaving the Netherlands to spend the rest of her life in Israel. Former Eurovision Song Contest winner, 76-year-old Leni Koa, says rising anti-Semitism has forced her out of her own country. She says she can no longer put up with constant death threats and cancellations of her concerts. To sport, and in the NRL, the Broncos' Reece Walsh is under siege as the race for the Maroons' fullback jersey ramps up. The strong return of Newcastle's Kalen Ponga has given coach Billy Slater food for thought. Both fullbacks will need to showcase their best efforts at Magic Round, serving as the final audition before Origin selection. And Tottenham remains in danger of being relegated from the English Premier League with two games left to play. The Spurs sit 2 points clear of the relegation zone after a 1-1 draw with Leeds. That's the latest Vision National News. I'm Gareth Stafford.
0: What about you, Cassie? What do you like about 105.1?
8: I think the first time I turned it on was to hear Dad talking, which was really nice to hear him on the radio. But also, the music is very up-to-date. Mm-hmm. It wasn't like turning on some Christian radio where you think, oh, gosh. It's very contemporary and easy to listen to. I enjoyed the parenting spot, I think it's called, or something like that. That was really interesting because to get a Christian perspective on raising kids is, you know, a great thing too, which you can't find anywhere.
9: A Reasonable Christianity is again hosting our annual Divine Encounter Conference from May 14 to 17. 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
12: Alrighty, hey, welcome to the show. Happy Tuesday. My name's Cam, and for the next 3 hours, we are going to roll through the daily. Plenty of news. Josiah Queen has a new song. Tori Kelly has shed a little bit more light on the new album dropping next month with a couple of new tracks. And Nathan Tasker, after hitting number one for the first time in Australia for 14 years, he's shared some heartfelt thanks to you and I. We'll take a listen to what he's had to say at the news desk. We're counting down to Friday. That's release day for your Artist of the Week, Brooke Lidgett-Wood. We're getting ready for this new album by looking back through some of her older songs. We'll dive into the Brooke Fraser era once again with the release of album number 2, Albertine. We'll pick a song out of that to hear Brooke talk a little bit more about that period of her life as well. But next, we're going to kick off with parenting expert Sharon Witt. She'll be here in the studio. We're going to be talking about the parent-teacher interviews. Now, Sharon brings a unique perspective to the value that these have, because not only is she a parent and has been through this side of it, but she's also a teacher. So she can see it from the school's perspective as well. We're going to talk about this next at The Daily. Come on.

0: Are you tuned into the Daily? And as we often do on a Tuesday, one of our faves is back in the building. Always good to have her here. She's an author, she's a teacher, she's a grandparent, and
1: yes,
0: she's our parenting expert, Sharon Witt. Welcome back to the Daily,
1: hey,
0: my
1: Ken.
0: Friend.
1: I'm loving being a grandma, to be honest.
0: Oh, so good.
1: It's actually very nice.
0: Nice. Well, we're here to talk today about parent-teacher interviews, because in the middle of term two, maybe your school is here already, maybe these are on the horizon just around the corner. Mm. No doubt if you've got school-age kids, you'll be familiar with how these work sometimes, but you can view them as being really helpful, or they can be just a bit of a pain, they can be a bit of a chore sometimes, but they actually are super useful for the parents and the teachers.
1: Well, they are, and, you know, as a teacher, I mean, I've been teaching 33 years now, I would have had parent-teacher interviews for you, Ken.
0: Yeah, you would have.
1: Many years ago. I love that chance to connect with parents and just really build that partnership, you know, in teaching their child, and I love just being able to share work with them and tell them what we've been doing. One of the things that often parents are kind of thinking is, do I go? Should I go? Because there have been times over the years for me as a teacher where they've been compulsory. All parents are expected to go. Sometimes they're compulsory for students to go with them in the older years. It kind of chops and changes. And I know with COVID, we kind of flipped it and suddenly we had online interviews for the first time.
0: The ones that I've had with the kids recently, they have just been on Zoom. Yeah. And it's been super handy and convenient. You don't have to leave the home. You just lock in for 20 minutes on Zoom at home in your lounge room.
1: Exactly.
0: You talk to the teacher and you have a nice chat and you move on.
1: Yeah, I've had parents, you know, on their phone in the car. You
0: yeah,
1: know,
0: yeah, yeah.
1: To me live from the car. But I think it's really important for that connection. And so I think, you know, should parents attend? Absolutely. And you have got that option now. If you really don't feel that you've got the time to go into the school and sit down and go to a night, then you can just book in a time. So I know with my own school at the moment, we've got them in about a week's time, and they're half online and half face-to-face. So you've got options. What I would say to parents is, when you do go, first of all, yes, please book in and see the teachers, because don't think that they're going to just share any negative stuff. We actually want to share how your child's going in partnership with you. Can I just say, go in with an open heart. Go in with a fresh eyes, open heart, and just know that the teachers have your child's best interest. So, yes, you should attend. You can prepare a few questions beforehand if you want to. If you've got particular questions about, like, for example, in high school, you might see 5, 6, 7 different teachers. So if you have concerns about maths or English or whatever subject it is, go in with some questions if you want to. But don't worry about it, because teachers already have it kind of worked out what they're going to say. Mm. They often will share what they've been doing. They'll share work. So you don't have to prepare anything. Let the teachers do that. Look beyond the grades. So don't just go in and say, how are they going with the grades? Look beyond how they're actually going. Are they being a good human? Are they helping out in the classroom? Are they being diligent with their work? Are they working independently? How do they respond when work gets challenging? You want to understand them as a whole person. The other thing I would say is, look for patterns. So when you are speaking to different teachers, if you're noticing, I'm going to laugh at this one for me, that they are constantly chatting in all subjects, then that's a bit of a sign that there might be something that you might want to work on supporting with them at home and having a chat about. So maybe just take note of those things that are coming up regularly. And finally, turn the conversation into some simple steps. What can you do next? Because you really do want to come out of the interviews with a what next.
0: Yeah.
1: Not like, this is what's happened or this is where they're up to, but what's one or two steps we can take next?
0: Yeah.
1: And you can take that home. And when you do go back and talk to your young person about the interviews, if you do that, make sure you start with a positive. They're saying you do this really, really well. Don't go in and just go, well, you know, you're not passing maths now, are you? Go in and say, a couple of your teachers said they're really seeing this in you. Well done.
0: Mm.
1: And then talk about some of the challenges.
0: Yeah, that's great.
1: And can I just add one thing just at the end? It would be really wonderful if all parents did this, but encourage and thank your child's teacher. They are doing a huge job. They do have your child's best interest at heart, and they are doing such an amazing job. So even if the interview is a little bit, you know, a bit tricky, please thank them and encourage them in what they're doing.
0: Always good to have you on the Daily, parenting expert Sharon Witt. Thanks for being here, my friend.
1: Thanks, Cam.
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0: still to come on the Daily. Going to talk about Tori Kelly. This was the song that she collabed years ago with King & Country called Together. She's such an incredible vocalist. She's just given us not one, but two new songs ahead of the release of her new solo album next month. Dive and Control. We'll give you a look at both of these songs, hear what Tori's had to say about them as the full track list has been revealed for the project. Covering it off at the news desk after we log into the Daily Randomizer. We'll do that next. And in proof, they will have a day to celebrate just about anything. The 12th of May is National Odometer Day. Yep, your Speedo in your car. What is that all about? We'll talk about it next and see what song the randomizer will choose to link with this monumentous day.
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3: Good afternoon. In stories making news. Five Australians are in good health after being transported to the Netherlands following a deadly outbreak of Hunter virus on board a cruise ship in the Atlantic Ocean. The government is now working to transport the group from the European nation to a purpose-built quarantine facility near Perth. A new study has found up to 7.5% of respiratory hospital admissions across the country could be prevented if air pollution levels were reduced. Deakin University researchers have discovered a clear link between everyday exposures such as traffic emissions, cardiorespiratory hospitalizations. Victoria Police has been given a $5 million funding boost to help the fight against organised crime amid a scourge of nighttime attacks on Melbourne venues. And in the NRL, West Tigers winger Sunia Tuivasa has agreed to re-sign with the club, the premiership-winning player signing a new deal until the end of 2030. I'm Gareth Stafford, and those are the latest news and sport headlines.
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And in proof that they make a day to celebrate just about anything, according to daysoftheyear.com, today is National Odometer Day. What's that? Yep, that's your speedo in your car. Now, the origin of the word odometer comes from the Greek words hodos, meaning path or gateway, and metron, which means measure. The first odometer was invented in the Han Dynasty in China. This was a device that was a road carriage with a drum. And with each time their measurement of distance was met, a drum was hit by a wooden figure. Now,

Now, this device is considered to be highly advanced, and it helped influence the invention of the odometer. So, to celebrate National Odometer Day, I told you, they'll celebrate just about anything and give it a day. Let's type this into the randomizer, and let's see what it's going to dish out for us today. Really? Could be anything. Alrighty, where's it going to land? Where's it going to land? All right, so this is a song by Reliant K. I'd rather forget and not slow down. Gather regret for the things I can't change now. I become what I can't. It's kind of an encouragement to not forget that your odometer is there. It's called Forget and Not Slow Down. That's the name of the song. It's perfect. At the Daily.

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1: It's Cam here as we dive into the news desk. 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
2: I like to get the daily news.
1: All right, Tori Kelly has officially unveiled the full track list for her highly anticipated new album, God Must Really Love Me. There's 14 songs here, and the first two are out, giving us the first taste of what promises to be one of the most personal and spiritually resonant projects of her career. She says the first one, Control, is about how I cope when life feels crazy, how I always turn to God and release those worries so they don't end up weighing me down. Whereas the other song that's out is called Dive. Tori says that's about recognizing that we won't get it right all the time, but we just have to dive in and do our best.

0: It is the title of the brand new album from Tori Kelly. It's out 1 month from today on June 12th.
1: Are you a Christian, by any chance?
2: Very, very much so.
1: Like, why is that exactly?
2: Jesus saved my life. I'm a sinner, gave my life to Christ, most important decision I ever made.
1: So you believe the Bible is real?
2: Yes, like, I believe the Bible is true and real.
3: Three brothers in a fire, willing to die for their faith. But you were with them in the fire, and they walked out the next day.
2: Christ called us to be salt and light. We as Christians should change the environment that we come in contact with. That's what salt and light do.
4: You know why I like him? Because he hasn't made the mistake of elevating politics over faith in Christ. So what?

The hour is at hand in which we need to become biblically literate. The hour is at hand in which we need to stand on the rock, which is firm, that we call Jesus Christ. Now is the time to become bold for our faith.

0: do you want to be remembered?
1: If I die?
0: Everything just goes away. How would you, if you could be associated with one thing, how would you want to be remembered?
2: I'm all ashamed.
1: I want to be remembered for courage for my faith. That would be the most important thing. Most important thing is my faith in my life.
3: A Christian filmmaker first heard about God while watching an animated movie on TV when he was 5 years old.
4: And I asked my mom and dad, what is a savior? What is God?
3: But it wasn't until John Schaefer was a young man that he got the answer.
4: I accepted Christ and God moved pretty mightily, and that's been my journey.
3: Jesus Christ came from heaven to us here on earth to forgive our sins and bring us into a relationship with the very same God that John was looking for. Billy Graham explains.
5: God has a plan in history, and God also has a plan for your life. A child was born, and a son was given for our salvation, and we trust in him and him alone for our forgiveness and for eternal life.
3: Learn more about Jesus Christ, who offers forgiveness for our sins and eternal life. 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We're the Billy Graham Evangelistic Association.

0: Are you tuned into The Daily? Now, still to come, Nathan Tasker responds to hitting number one on the Aussie charts with his latest single. You're never too far gone. No road's ever too long. Nathan was here in Australia at the start of the year. He actually opened up for We Are Messengers and performed this song live before it officially released. It was a little sneak peek. Well, here we are a couple of months later and it's just gone to number one. You'll hear his thanks. He recorded a little video whilst he was in the car waiting to pick up his kids from school. Also, we're going to count down to Friday and the release for your artist of the week, Brooke Ligertwood. The brand new album is called Eat. It's now just 3 days away. We're going to go back again to the Brooke Fraser era today. With this song called Shadow Feet. This was off the follow-up album Albertine to the hugely successful debut What to Do with Daylight that we looked at yesterday. We're going to hear Brooke talking about the moment when the record labels started to take notice of her career in the early days. Plus, we're going to get you thinking. Today's Daily Thought is all about your perspective and your view on happiness. Maybe we need to redefine it. I know I've been guilty of looking at it this way, but we're going to talk about this next hour on The Daily.
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2: In this bulletin, counting down to budget announcements, measures being introduced to stop gang violence, and the cybercrime war a losing battle. With more, I'm Gareth Stafford. The Albanese government admits tonight's budget will contain measures which could see the government lose some political skin. Michael Packey has the details.
3: Treasurer Jim Chalmers is preparing to hand down his fifth budget. He claims it'll be ambitious and lead to reform. Dr. Chalmers has outlined five main areas he'll target, including fuel security, improved productivity, and greater savings. Labor is also planning to rein in the capital gains tax discount and negative gearing concessions. The opposition's Tim Wilson says such a change amounts to a broken election promise, given the government repeatedly said it would not touch these tax breaks.
4: Their only solution is to divide Australians.
3: But the Treasurer argues these changes will lift housing supply and help more first home buyers get into the market.
5: This budget is about aspiration and opportunity and ambition.
3: The government is expected to target family trusts, overhaul the National Disability Insurance Scheme, and will delay a $300 offset for wage and salary earners to the 2027 financial year. Michael Packey, Canberra.
2: A suite of reforms is being introduced by the New South Wales government in a bid to reduce gang violence. Those found guilty of offences including torching vehicles used in serious crimes and recruiting children from criminal acts would be handed tougher prison sentences. More licensed clubs and public restaurants are banning the use of Victoria's digital driver's licences and ID to enter their licensed premises. Hospitality venue owners say the high level of fake ID is created using AI, and difficulties with expensive equipment required to accurately scan the digital ID is causing issues for security staff. Experts are warning we're going backwards in our battle against cyber criminals. The latest hack report from CyberCX shows a third of security assessments conducted last year uncovered at least one severe finding. Report author Liam O'Shaughnessy says artificial intelligence brings its own challenges.
6: We already know the things that we need to do to manage vulnerabilities, but as businesses, we need to be able to do it faster. We need to be able to transform our systems. And we also need to do it at a time when the rest of the organisation is being transformed itself by AI.
2: The report has also found the private sector is falling behind the government on data security. A comprehensive new study reveals surprising levels of Bible engagement amongst Generation Z. The Patmos Youth Report is based on a survey of nearly 100,000 young people across 85 countries. It concludes that young Christians are engaging with the Bible more frequently than older generations. Half of them use the Bible on a weekly basis. The most committed young Christians are in Latin America and Africa, the least in Europe and the US. South Australia now has a majority pro-life, socially conservative upper house, thanks to the campaigning of Christians in the March state election. The Australian Christian Lobby says Christians took the time and made the effort to support pro-life candidates below the line on the upper house voting paper. The final seat was declared last week. To sport and in the AFL, former Port Adelaide coach Ken Hinckley has met with the Tasmania Devils as they search for their inaugural senior coach. Hinckley confirming he discussed a variety of roles with Devils CEO Brendan Gale in the past 2 weeks. And in the NRL, former Broncos assistant Ben Teo is making a return to the Origin Arena, this time as a member of the Maroons coaching staff. Teo will step up as assistant coach alongside Billy Slater, bringing his big game experience to the Queensland squad. That's the latest Vision National News. I'm Gareth Stafford.
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10: Have you ever tried to drive the wrong way up a freeway entrance? 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It's pretty dangerous. But there's that sign that says, hey, this is one way. Well, in the Bible, it points us to the fact that there is only one way to our faith in Jesus. It says in Romans chapter 10 and verse 9, if you declare with your mouth Jesus is Lord and you believe in your heart that God raised him from the dead, you will be saved.
11: I'm Angelique.
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12: 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Definitely worth it.
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10: Yes, play the daily. Welcome to the show. If you're just tuning in, so glad you could be a part of it. My name is Cam. We've got a couple hours left to go. Josiah Queens dropped a brand new song. We'll tell you about that at the news desk. And hear from Aussie artist Nathan Tasker, whose latest single, Never Too Far Gone, has become his first chart topper here in Australia for 14 years. A bit crazy, isn't it? We'll hear what he's had to say. We are counting down to Friday, the release of your Artist of the Week, Brooke Ligetwood's brand new album called Eat. And we're taking a little wander through her back catalogue to understand where she's come from so we can appreciate more where she's going. Album number two that she dropped a number of years ago now was called Albertine. We'll take a listen to one of those songs and hear from Brooke talking about that period in her life. But next, we're going to get you thinking about the way that you understand happiness. Because so often, I know I've done this myself, where you think about, I'll be happy when, insert, complete that sentence, and it's a destination rather than actually doing something else. And that's what we're going to talk about next at The Daily.

0: Hey, tune into The Daily. It's Cam Heroes right now. We aim to get you thinking for a couple of minutes.
1: Something to think about.
2: Wow, I never thought of it like that.
0: All right, so it's our daily thought. Let's unpack this idea. We tend to forget that happiness doesn't come as a result of getting something we don't have, but rather of recognizing and appreciating what we do have. Yeah, this is big, isn't it? Because happiness is often treated like a destination. I'll be happy when, ... I get more money. I get a better relationship. I get the life that I imagined. But this quote reminds us that happiness usually isn't hiding in the future. It's often sitting quietly inside the life we already have. As humans, look, I get this. We naturally focus on what's missing. We compare our lives to other people's highlight reels, and we convince ourselves that fulfillment is always one achievement away. Problem is, though, that once we get the thing that you wanted, the excitement fades and your minds move on to the next thing. And this is the cycle that leaves people constantly chasing but rarely appreciating. Whereas a little bit of gratitude interrupts this cycle. When you pause to recognize what you already have, supportive people, good memories, small daily comforts, opportunities, health, laughter, peace, whatever it is, it could be an extensive list, you begin to realize that your life may already contain pieces of the happiness you've been searching for. Now, this doesn't mean that you shouldn't have goals or ambitions. No, that's not what I'm saying. Growth is really important. But lasting happiness will come when ambition and appreciation exist together. So you can work toward more while still being thankful for where you are. So sometimes the richest moments, and I'll close with this, are the ordinary ones that we almost overlook. It's a quiet morning, a genuine conversation, or simply being loved by someone who chooses to stay. I mean, it's real easy, but we tend to forget that happiness doesn't come as a result of getting something we don't have, but rather of recognizing and appreciating what we do have. That's something to think about. That's your daily thought.
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0: Still to come on the daily, Nathan Tasker responds to hitting the top of the Aussie chart for the first time in 14 years. Courtesy of his latest single, Never Too Far Gone. We'll hear what he's had to say in the message to you at the news desk very, very soon. But before we do that, we're going to turn our attention to your artist of the week, Brooke Lidgetwood. When the world is falling out from under me. Yeah, Brooke's dropping a brand new album this Friday called Eat, and there are some incredible collabs. In fact, a new song with Lauren Daigle is going to be a part of this. Looking forward to hearing that on Friday. But we are taking a wander back through some of her back catalogue before we get to this new release, including the Brooke Fraser era, which we kicked off yesterday, looking at Lifeline from What to Do with Daylight. Today, Shadow Feet from the album Albertine. Now, in between the two albums, Brooke actually travelled to Rwanda with World Vision. There, and this is where the album's title came from, she met Albertine, a Rwandan girl who was orphaned by the 1994 genocide. And that whole experience shaped a lot of the songwriting on this album. In fact, she became only the second New Zealand artist in history to have back-to-back album releases debut at the top of the New Zealand charts. That's pretty crazy. And so we're going to hear her talk about this moment where she really felt like the record labels were really starting to take notice of what she was doing. Before we get into Shadow Feet, next at The Daily.
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0: protect Indigenous children living in remote locations. Frontline health workers protested outside Queensland Parliament earlier today, fueled by frustration over stalled wage negotiations. A deal was struck in November last year and has since been referred to arbitration, leaving workers in limbo. A suite of reforms is being introduced by the New South Wales government in a bid to reduce gang violence. Those found guilty of offences including torching vehicles used in serious crimes and recruiting children from criminal acts will be handed tougher prison sentences. And in sport, Tottenham remains in danger of being relegated from the EPL with two games to play. The Spurs sit 2 points clear of the relegation zone after a 1-1 draw with Leeds. I'm Gareth Stafford, and those are the latest news and sport headlines.
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0: Still to come on The Daily, Nathan Tasker shares some thoughts about hitting number one on the Aussie charts for the first time in 14 years. You're never too far gone. No road's ever too long. We'll let you know what he's had to say when he first found out about this historic achievement thanks to this song, Never Too Far Gone. But before we cover that off at the news desk, it's time for another look at your Artist of the Week, Brooke Lidgetwood. When the weather is falling out from under me, Brooke's dropping a brand new album this Friday called Eat, and so we're counting down to the release by revisiting some of her earlier work, and we're still in the Brooke Fraser era. That was her maiden name. We had a look at a song from the debut album called What to Do with Daylight yesterday. This song, Shadow Feet, appeared on the follow-up album called Albertine, and as Brooke explained to us, at this point, record labels were starting to take notice.
1: I remember when I was a young teenager and writing songs, someone said to me, what if, you know, you were sitting in the office of the head of, say, Sony, and they said, you know, you need to change this word in your songs, what'd you do? And

0: I just said, no way, no compromise. And it so happened that a few years later, I was sitting in the office of the head of Sony, and they didn't ask me to change any words at all. They said, we love you just the way you are. We like your songs just the way you are. So let's go for it. That's been my experience, is that never at any point thus far have I been asked to change, you know, to change who I am or what I look like or what I talk about in interviews or the songs that I write. I've just been encouraged just to be myself and to go for it.
1: And she always has been. That's your Artist of the Week, Brooke Ledgettwood. From the Brooke Fraser album, Albertine, this is Shadow Feet at The Daily.

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1: I like to get the daily news.
0: Aussie singer-songwriter Nathan Tasker has topped the TCM chart again this week with his latest single, Never Too Far Gone. You're never too far gone. No road's ever too long. Turns out he was in the car doing the school run, trying to pick up his kids when he was first made aware of the news and posted this little thank you.
2: So I'm sitting here in my kids' school pickup line, about to pick them up. I just got home from tour and I found out that my song, Never Too Far Gone, that I released in Australia, has gone to number one on the Christian music charts there. Today's Christian Music is the name of the charts, which is really exciting. And I just wanted to say a huge thank you to all of the support that I've received from Aussie Christian Radio all over the nation. You guys have been such huge supporters of my music for a long time now. I was actually looking back. My last number one in Australia was in 2012, which is crazy. And so I feel really overwhelmed to have one now.
0: Yeah, it's Nathan Tasker. The song that was his last number one, it was called Give In. His other previous number ones, Love is the Compass in 2011, Something Beautiful, also the same year, Like You Love Me, Narrow, and Floating. So this is his seventh in all.

0: Carolyn Pace is an American missionary who's been serving in Peru since the 1960s. She and her family have lived through military coups and chaos, but not much fazes her, thanks to her deep, abiding faith in Jesus Christ.
1: We got so used to hearing explosions that, you know, we're sitting at the table eating and this horrible explosion, and then we would pass the potatoes or something.
0: While Billy Graham didn't know Carolyn, he knew of the type of work she's still doing in Peru.
2: Nations, like individuals, are either being drawn nearer to God or they are being drawn away from Him by their own materialism and secularism. We are to teach that man is a sinner, Christ a Savior, that there's a heaven to gain and a hell to shun. Will you trust the Savior today?
0: If you'd like to know more about what it means to trust Jesus as your Savior, visit findpeacewithgod.net. 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We're the Billy Graham Evangelistic Association.

0: Still to come on the daily, the latest track from Josiah Queen has just landed.
1: Yeah, maybe I'm not Judas, maybe I'm not thief. Maybe
0: this
1: I'm
0: new
1: not
0: song carries a little bit more of his heart behind wanting to talk about his faith. The song's called Make Heaven Crowded. We'll give you a listen. We'll tell you more once we get to the news desk. We're going to hear Rewind with a daily flashback, a song that topped the Billboard chart this week 14 years ago that was actually in the middle of a 15-week run at number one on the Billboard chart. Plus, parenting expert Sharon Witt's going to be here in the studios. We'll talk about parenting and the value. She's also a teacher as well, so she brings this really interesting perspective to the parent-teacher interviews. Maybe you've got these just around the corner. Maybe you got them this week. Whenever they might be, she's going to talk about the value not only from the school side of things, but also from the parenting side as well. We're going to talk about this next hour in The Daily.
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5: In this bulletin, Jacinta Price delivers an emotional tribute in Parliament and more rail strikes set to impact Queensland. With more, I'm Gareth Stafford. Liberal Senator Jacinta Nampajimpa-Price has delivered an emotional address to Parliament following the death of her niece. The body of a five-year-old girl was found near a town camp in Alice Springs following a large-scale search earlier this month. A 47-year-old man has been charged with the murder of the five-year-old girl. Senator Price says more needs to be done to better protect Indigenous children living in remote communities.
6: There has been silence around what is happening in too many town camps and remote communities. A silence driven by fear, a fear of causing offence, a fear of being labelled racist.
5: Three child protection workers have been stood down over their handling of the girls' welfare. All Defence Force paratrooping operations have been paused following a fatal training accident on the New South Wales south coast. Warrant Officer 2nd Class Lachlan Muddle sustained fatal injuries when he fell several hundred feet during a parachute training exercise at Jervis Bay. Major General Garth Gould says all personnel parachuting operations have been paused while an investigation takes place.
7: Our priority at the moment is supporting Warrant Officer Muddle's family and also providing support to the ADF members involved in the incident last night, as well as supporting the initial investigative matters.
5: The 50-year-old had collided with another soldier who survived with minor injuries. Tensions between Queensland Rail and the unions are boiling over, with the RTBU launching industrial action across the NRL's Magic Round weekend. Chloe Affleck reports.
8: All parties returned to the Fair Work Commission today as efforts to reach an agreement on wage negotiations hits breaking point. In the latest move, the Rail, Tram and Bus Union has issued notices of protected industrial action across the weekend, putting transport options for spectators attending Magic Round up in the air. Transport Minister Brent Mickleberg has labelled the move as a cynical tactic by the union to weaponise a public event.
9: My message to the unions is don't mess with Magic Round.
8: Mr. Mickleberg has requested the union withdraw their action and has assured the public additional train and bus services will be available. Chloe Affleck, Brisbane.
5: The Australian Family Coalition has called on the federal government to make life easier for families in tonight's budget. The Christian organisation says a healthy economy would make it easier for ordinary Australians to buy a home, marry and raise children. It points out that currently, both parents are being forced into full-time work, children are spending longer hours in institutional care, and couples are delaying having children. The Family Coalition called on Labor to have the political courage to place families near the centre of national life. American Christian colleges and seminaries claim President Donald Trump's One Big Beautiful Bill discriminates against students preparing for ministry. That's because it cuts subsidised student loans for programs deemed to produce low-earning outcomes, which covers most roles in churches. To sport, and US audiences have been given a look behind the relationship between Gout Gout and the Sprinters coach, Di Shepherd. The teenager featuring on the American 60 Minutes program as he builds towards the Los Angeles Olympics in 2028.
10: Running just feeds that, I guess, inner child in me that wants to, you know, kind of feel free. Like, running makes me feel like myself for sure.
5: And Australia's Alexei Popperin has been bundled out of the Italian Tennis Open by world number one, Jannik Sinner. The AFL has stood down a pair of timekeepers after a bungle which added almost 2 minutes to the third quarter of Geelong's win over Collingwood. That's the latest Vision National News. I'm Gareth Stafford.
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13: Have you ever tried to drive the wrong way up a freeway entrance? 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
13: Alrighty, my friends, welcome to The Daily. We are flying through the show and you've joined us just in time for one more hour of daily goodness. Alright, we've got new music from Josiah Queen to tell you about at the news desk real soon. This landed a couple of days ago. It's called Make Heaven Crowded. And Josiah's really becoming pretty bold and unashamed at singing about his faith. So we're going to talk a little bit more about this at the news desk. We're going to wander down memory lane to the year 2012. And a song that this week was in the middle of a 15-week run atop the Billboard chart. We're going to revisit it. We'll pull it out of the vault. Haven't heard it for a while as a part of your daily flashback. But next, we're going to talk about parent-teacher interviews. Now, when I say that, one of two things is likely your first response. One is, ugh. The other is maybe, no, they're good. They help me to get an understanding of where things are actually at with my child. Now, we're going to be joined by parenting expert Sharon Witt. She'll be here with us in the studio because she brings a unique perspective, both from the parenting side of things, but also as a teacher, she can talk about the value from the school as well. So we're going to talk about this next at The Daily.

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1: Are you tuned into the Daily? And as we often do on a Tuesday, one of our faves is back in the building. Always good to have her here. She's an author, she's a teacher, she's a grandparent, and
2: yes,
1: she's
2: she is.
1: Our parenting expert, Sharon Witt. Welcome back to the Daily,
2: hey,
1: my
2: Ken.
1: Friend.
2: I'm loving being a grandma, to be honest.
1: Oh, so good.
2: It's actually very nice.
1: Nice. Well, we're here to talk today about parent-teacher interviews, because in the middle of term two, maybe your school is here already, maybe these are on the horizon just around the corner. Mm. No doubt if you've got school-age kids, you'll be familiar with how these work sometimes, but you can view them as being really helpful, or they can be just a bit of a pain, they can be a bit of a chore sometimes, but they actually are super useful for the parents and the teachers.
2: Well, they are, and, you know, as a teacher, I mean, I've been teaching 33 years now, I would have had parent-teacher interviews for you, Cam.
1: Yeah, you would have.
2: Many years ago. I love that chance to connect with parents and just really build that partnership, you know, in teaching their child, and I love just being able to share work with them and tell them what we've been doing. One of the things that often parents are kind of thinking is, do I go? Should I go? Because there have been times over the years for me as a teacher where they've been compulsory. All parents are expected to go. Sometimes they're compulsory for students to go with them in the older years. It kind of chops and changes. And I know with COVID, we kind of flipped it and suddenly we had online interviews for the first time.
1: The ones that I've had with the kids recently, they have just been on Zoom. Yeah. And it's been super handy and convenient. You don't have to leave the home. You just lock in for 20 minutes on Zoom at home in your lounge room.
2: Exactly.
1: You talk to the teacher and you have a nice chat and you move on.
2: Yeah, I've had parents, you know, on their phone in the car. You
1: yeah,
2: know,
1: yeah, yeah.
2: To be live from the car. But I think it's really important for that connection. And so I think, you know, should parents attend? Absolutely. And you have got that option now. If you really don't feel that you've got the time to go into the school and sit down and go to a night, then you can just book in a time. So I know with my own school at the moment, we've got them in about a week's time and they're half online and half face-to-face. So you've got options. What I would say to parents is when you do go, first of all, yes, please book in and see the teachers, because don't think that they're going to just share any negative stuff. We actually want to share how your child's going in partnership with you. Can I just say, go in with an open heart. Go in with a fresh eyes, open heart, and just know that the teachers have your child's best interest. So, yes, you should attend. You can prepare a few questions beforehand if you want to. If you've got particular questions about, like, for example, in high school, you might see 5, 6, 7 different teachers. So if you have concerns about maths or English or whatever subject is, go in with some questions if you want to. But don't worry about it, because teachers already have it kind of worked out what they're going to say. Mm. They often will share what they've been doing. They'll share work. So you don't have to prepare anything. Let the teachers do that. Look beyond the grades. So don't just go in and say, how are they going with the grades? Look beyond how they're actually going. Are they being a good human? Are they helping out in the classroom? Are they being diligent with their work? Are they working independently? How do they respond when work gets challenging? You want to understand them as a whole person. The other thing I would say is look for patterns. So when you are speaking to different teachers, if you're noticing, I'm going to laugh at this one for me, that they are constantly chatting in all subjects, then that's a bit of a sign that there might be something you might want to work on supporting with them at home and having a chat about. So maybe just take note of those things that are coming up regularly. And finally, turn the conversation into some simple steps. What can you do next? Because you really do want to come out of the interviews with a what next.
1: Yeah.
2: Not like this is what's happened or this is where they're up to, but what's one or two steps we can take next?
1: Yeah.
2: And you can take that home, and when you do go back and talk to your young person about the interviews, if you do that, make sure you start with a positive. They're saying you do this really, really well. Don't go in and just go, well, you know, you're not passing maths now, are you? Go in and say, a couple of your teachers said they're really seeing this in you. Well done.
1: Mm.
2: And then talk about some of the challenges.
1: Yeah, that's great.
2: And can I just add one thing just at the end? It would be really wonderful if all parents did this, but encourage and thank your child's teacher. They are doing a huge job. They do have your child's best interest at heart, and they are doing such an amazing job. So even if the interview is a little bit, you know, a bit tricky, please thank them and encourage them in what they are doing.
1: Always good to have you on the Daily, parenting expert, Sharon Witt. Thanks for being here, my friend.
2: Thanks, Cam.
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0: Hey, you are tuned into The Daily. Still to come, we'll tell you about Josiah Queen's latest track. Tell those demons run, he just released it a couple of days ago called Make Heaven Crowded. But before we do that, we're going to have a little wander down memory lane back to the year 2012. It was 14 years ago, sadly, that we lost the icon, Whitney Houston. Now, Bridget, she really did leave an incredible legacy, didn't she?
1: Oh, she had beautiful voice. So, you know, she's left a lot of lovely tunes that she sung, you know, a legacy for everyone to listen to. I think forever.
0: I think you're absolutely right. In 2012, it was 14 years ago already. A song that topped the charts this week, 14 years ago, was in the middle of a 15-week run at number one. We're going to dig it out of the vault to revisit next at The Daily.
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2: Good afternoon. In stories making news. The opposition claims tonight's federal budget will hurt the aspirations of all Australians. Labor is expected to axe the 50% capital gains tax discount, which will affect property investors and shareholders. Negative gearing incentives will likely be limited to new developments in a bid to boost housing supply. A group of Australians are isolating in the Netherlands after being exposed to hantavirus while aboard a cruise ship in the Atlantic Ocean. The federal government says the five Australians are in good health and work is underway to get them back home. More clubs and public restaurants are banning the use of Victoria's digital driver's licences and IDs to enter their licensed premises. Hospitality venue owners say the high level of AI-created fake IDs and difficulties with equipment required to accurately scan digital IDs is causing issues for security staff. And in tennis, Australia's Alexei Poprin has been bundled out of the Italian Open by world number one Jannik Sinner. I'm Gareth Stafford, and those are the latest news and sport headlines.
3: 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Coming up next, Josiah Queen's drop new music.
4: Yeah, maybe I'm like Judas, maybe I'm not me.
3: The song's maybe called I'm Make Heaven Crowded. We'll cover this off at the news desk after we have a little wander down memory lane.
5: Did you tell me you built a time machine?
3: Alrighty, we are heading back 14 years, and the song that we're about to play, we've dug this one out of the vault. It topped the Billboard chart this week in 2012. Now, it's a song by a band called Building 429, who just over the last month dropped a brand new song with the assurance that a new era is loading. So there is plenty more new stuff. They are still at it. They are not slowing down. Now, the song Where I Belong from Building 429 knocked off a song by Aaron Schust called My Hope Is In You. Aaron's song spent 8 weeks at the top of the Billboard chart before Building 429 came along. They themselves topped it for 15 straight weeks before Mercy Me came along with The Hurt and the Healer. Alright, but taking a step back to the 12th of May in 2012, Building 429's Where I Belong was midway through a 15-week run at number one, which is crazy. We pulled it out of the vault for you, and it's playing now as your daily flashback. Sometimes

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0: Jesus, Jesus, please just come on back, I need you.
1: Sia Queen is back with another new song called Make Heaven Crowded. Now, this one follows his recent release, Judas, and the Billboard Christian Streaming Songs chart topper, Demons. Now, this latest track channels renewed urgency to openly share his faith, and it captures the tension between quiet belief and public conviction. Here is Make Heaven Crowded. Make

0: Now, it's inspired in part by conversations surrounding doubt and unbelief, just transforms vulnerability into resolve as he sings of refusing to stay silent about his faith. 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
1: Sometimes.

0: I'm kind of the wild and reckless one in the marriage. My husband is very conservative and safe and calculated. And I thought, there's no way in the world this man is going to move his family to live on a ship in West Africa. There's no way.
1: Turns out Rayanne Newquist was wrong about her husband. The Newquist family sold everything they had and left for a 2-year medical mission trip, a decision that took an enormous amount of faith. Billy Graham spoke about how God wants us all to have that kind of dedication.
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1: 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We're the Billy Graham Evangelistic Association.
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0: Hey, that wraps up the Daily. We're going to do it all again tomorrow with another look at your artist of the week, Brooke Ligertwood. We're going to continue to stay in the Brooke Fraser era with this one. Moving forward to her third album called Flags. This was the big single from her called Something in the Water. We're looking at Brooke's music this week because this Friday she's going to be releasing a brand new project called Eat. It's a really interesting title, isn't it? As well as that, we're going to talk mental health with Dr. Jody Richardson with a brand new episode set to drop tomorrow of the Well Hello Anxiety podcast. Looking forward to her company and yours tomorrow on The Daily.
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3: In this bulletin, a Special Forces soldier mourned. The WA Premier seeks to reassure the community, and an exiting NRL player explains why he's leaving rugby league. With more, I'm Gareth Stafford. Labor MPs have been warned tonight's budget will contain tough decisions that will upset some and please others. Michael Packey has more.
4: Boosting housing supply will be among the key measures in tonight's budget. The Prime Minister and his Treasurer have all but confirmed the capital gains tax discount will be reined in and negative gearing deductions are likely to be restricted to people who invest in a new rather than existing property. Anthony Albanese and Jim Chalmers say the budget will be responsible and deliver more savings and cut spending. We've been told the document will show there's been a $45 billion improvement in the bottom line over the past 6 months, but we're still unlikely to see a surplus for years to come. Michael Packey, Canberra.
3: An Australian Special Forces soldier has lost his life after a parachuting accident in New South Wales. 50-year-old Warrant Officer 2nd Class Lachlan Muddle collided with another soldier mid-air during yesterday's operations at Jervis Bay Airfield. Defence Minister Richard Marles says Australia has lost one of its finest.
5: There is necessarily risk in Defence Force training, and what that means is that Lachlan Muddle's sacrifice is as meaningful and significant as any of those on the battlefield.
3: The second parachutist was injured in the incident but didn't require hospitalisation. The WA Premier is reassuring the community they're not being put at any risk, as 5 Australians and a New Zealander prepare to make their way home from a virus-stricken cruise. The group has been stuck on the MV Hondius, which was the source of a deadly hantavirus outbreak. They're expected to be flown to Perth later this week, where they'll undergo at least 3 weeks of isolation at the Bullsbrook quarantine facility. Roger Cook says the necessary precautions are being taken.
6: The public health risk in relation to the hantavirus is extremely low. So from that perspective, we're not alarmed and people should not be concerned in relation to this particular Commonwealth government operation. But we will work with the Commonwealth to ensure that we can provide any supports necessary to make sure the operation goes smoothly.
3: The cohort currently in the Netherlands with work underway to get them back to Australia. More than 100 new evangelical churches have opened in the Ukraine in 5 years since the Russian invasion. More than 13,000 people have been baptised during the war, significantly more than before the conflict. The Ukrainian Baptist Union says interest in the Christian faith has surged amongst Ukrainians. That's especially the case amongst young men recruited into the army. Around 2,000 chaplains have been sent to the front lines. 3 Greek Catholic churches in the former Soviet Republic of Belarus have been forced to close because the government refused their registration. All churches were forced to re-register 2 years ago. Any religious activity without registrations would see them forced into liquidation. To sport and in the NRL, St George Illawarra Dragons co-captain Damien Cook has opened up on his decision to leave the club at the end of the season. The veteran hooker says he was emotional when telling his teammates he'd signed a 2-year deal with English club Castleford.
7: I wanted to make sure that I told him for myself, and it was tough to get the words out. Held it together quite well, I think. There's a few little tears after, but yeah, it was a tough decision, mate. I've come down here and despite the results, I've absolutely loved the experience.
3: Meantime, a boost for the Cronulla Sharks with strike winger Ronaldo Militalo being named to take on the Bulldogs on Friday night. He's missed the first 10 rounds due to a knee injury. That's the latest Vision National News. I'm Gareth Stafford.
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Hey everybody, this is Dustin with Sanctus Real. I hope our song Confidence inspires you to do great things in the kingdom of God. We all deal with feelings of inadequacy and insecurities. We all wonder if we're good enough to be used by our Creator. And I can tell you that through my own life, I've had to remember just how big our God is. And that no matter the size of the problem facing me, or how scared I felt, I don't have to worry. Because with God, all things are possible. This song is a prayer asking for the confidence to do what we are called to do by remembering those who have stepped out in faith before us. Our prayer as a band for you today is that you would have confidence because of Jesus to face your giants.

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0: Darwin, through his research, found that species do change, and they change a lot. This is observational science. But then Darwin took his ideas one step further and said that one kind of organism turned into another kind, that all the species on Earth, from bananas to hummingbirds, are related to one another. It's this idea of one kind turning into another kind that contradicts the Bible. The biblical kind is not the same thing as species. Tigers and lions are part of the cat kind. Horses and zebras belong to the equid or horse kind, and so on. Species do change, but it's not evolution. We never see one kind of creature turning into another. That's because organisms reproduce according to their kind, just like the Bible says. I'm David Reeves. Truly, the heavens declare the glory of God.
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0: National Day of Prayer is on Saturday, May 23, 2026. The theme this year is consecration. In Joshua 3 verse 5, Joshua told the people, "Consecrate yourselves, for tomorrow the Lord will do amazing things among you." The call is to surrender and respond to Christ and to be part of the amazing things He is doing. You can join the Zoom prayer meeting, find a local event, or register to host an event at australiapraise.com.au or search up Australia Praise on Facebook.
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2: In this bulletin, all eyes on Canberra for budget announcements, agreement reached over a data breach, and an AFL captain being courted by the Cats. With more, I'm Gareth Stafford. The government has confirmed tonight's budget will include tax changes to make it easier for young people to purchase a home. Nelson Scott has more.
3: The Albanese government claims current property tax settings disproportionately favour investors and are locking first home buyers out of the market. In a video just posted to social media, the Prime Minister confirmed changes were coming to help reduce housing prices.
4: Buying your first home shouldn't feel impossible.
3: While the government hasn't detailed their plan, it's expected the 50% capital gains tax discount will be axed and returned to the pre-1999 model. Negative gearing is likely to be restricted to new developments, but existing investment arrangements will be unaffected. The opposition says these changes would punish aspirational Australians who are trying to grow their wealth. Nelson Scott, Canberra.
2: Five Australians are in good health after being transported to the Netherlands following a deadly outbreak of hantavirus aboard a cruise ship in the Atlantic Ocean. The government is now working to organise a flight from the European nation to Perth, where the group will stay in a purpose-built quarantine facility. Federal Health Minister Mark Butler says it's the right thing to do to make sure the community is protected.
5: This is probably the strongest quarantine arrangement anywhere in the world of the 23 or so countries who are taking passengers back from this cruise ship.
2: The group will have to quarantine for at least 3 weeks. The company behind the learning platform Canvas has reached an agreement with hackers after a massive data breach. The global cybersecurity breach left the details of thousands of Queensland school students and staff exposed. Nine News reporter Reece D'Alessandro says a letter was sent to teachers this afternoon.
6: They say whilst we've received assurances from Instructure, the department will continue to strengthen its own cybersecurity. Ashlyn, they go on to say they're working to restore the affected programs from tomorrow. So a positive development this afternoon.
2: Instructure says the stolen data has now been destroyed, but warns users to remain alert for any potential scams. A court in Pakistan has ordered medical tests to be carried out on a teenage Christian girl to determine her age. Sonia was forcibly converted to Islam and forced into marrying a Muslim man. Her family claims she's only 15, but under visible duress, she told the court she was 20. She's now in a government shelter awaiting the results. Any confirmation that Sonia is under 17 would support her return to family under Pakistani law. Tasmania is reviewing its three-year-old assisted suicide program. It's inviting public feedback on how it's working and whether its scope is appropriate. The Australian Christian Lobby says it's a perfect opportunity for Tasmanians to speak into the value of human life and the protection of vulnerable people. An independent review is already accepting written submissions. To sport and in the AFL, Giants players have responded to reports the Cats could be attempting to sign their skipper. Toby Green, who played his junior football in Geelong, becomes a free agent at season's end. Defender Connor Iden says he can't see the 32-year-old adjusting very well to life in Victoria.
7: Check the weather. He won't go back, no way. He's into his spearfishing at the moment, so we'll need a three-layer wetsuit if he goes down there. I don't think he'll like it.
2: Green has been with the Giants since the beginning and is now the club's games record holder. And the Lakers have been eliminated from the NBA's conference semifinals by the Thunder in a clean sweep 4-0. Oklahoma City winning game 4, 115 to 110. The Cavaliers have squared their NBA conference series with the Pistons 2-2 after winning game 4, 112 to 103. That's the latest Vision National News. I'm Gareth Stafford.
8: Here are some life-giving words for you. Listen, says Jesus, I am coming soon. I will bring my rewards with me to give to each one according to what he has done. Revelation 22:12. Life-giving words for you from the Handbook of Living, the Bible.
9: This is Roger Rich, bringing you teaching and encouragement on growing into healing and wholeness. I hope you enjoy the program. If you were asked to explain the practice of anointing in relation to your Christian faith, how would you respond to the question? You would be forgiven if you couldn't speak to it. It's occasionally mentioned in a homily or perhaps a sermon, but not to the extent you might speak knowingly about it. In fact, anointing is mentioned a lot in the Bible. The word anoint, or anointed, or anointing, are mentioned 163 times. That's a lot. To anoint means to pour oil upon, or smear or rub over with oil. It's also to spread over as oil. Anointing with oil was done to a person or an object. A Psalm of David likened unity among God's people to being anointed with oil. Listen to it. How good and pleasant it is when brothers live together in unity. It is like precious oil poured over the head, running down over the beard, running down on Aaron's beard, down upon the collar of his robe. Well, there are of course a lot of references in the Bible. And the first biblical reference to anointing is when Jacob, that is Israel himself, made a sacred vow to God after anointing a stone pillar by pouring oil on top of it. He went on to say, after this amazing dream vision, he said, "How awesome is this place? This is none other than the house of God. This is the gate of heaven." So by his anointing it with oil, he designated it as a holy, special place of God himself. He named the place Bethel. Interestingly enough, according to Jewish religious law, Mount Moriah, which is some distance from Bethel, which is also known as the Temple Mount, is where Jacob had his dream of a great stairway between heaven and earth. So there's some contention about where these two places or the dream took place. But nevertheless, in each place there seemed to be very, very special, and where God's anointing presence was very much manifest. Then there is the tent of meeting. The Lord told Moses to make a special and holy anointing oil of the finest of spices. It was highly perfumed and was to be used to set aside the articles used for temple worship, including the Ark of the Covenant, the tabernacle, and all its furnishings, which made them holy unto the Lord. Moses was not to reproduce the exact formula to use on ordinary humans. Aaron and his sons were also anointed and consecrated as holy priests to minister unto the Lord. Then there is the anointing that we learn about pertaining to King David. But the first king to be anointed was done by the prophet Saul when he poured oil over the head of Saul himself. But David, however, we learn was anointed three times. God declared, "I have found my servant David and anointed him with my holy oil. My hand will always be upon him." And then there is a special kind of anointing that was done to Jesus. In Genesis, there's an analogy between water as the fundamental source of life and God's Spirit. Isaiah also likened water as an anointing by the Holy Spirit. In Isaiah 44, it says, "For I will pour water on a thirsty land. I will pour out my Spirit upon your offspring and my blessings upon your descendants." And interestingly then, at Jesus' baptism, he was anointed by water and the Holy Spirit. It tells us that as Jesus was coming up out of the water, he saw heaven being torn open and the Spirit descending on him like a dove. Christ, you may not know, is more than just a name. It's a title. It means anointed one. God's heavenly life coming into the world in a new and different way. And interestingly enough also, as a Christian, you are among anointed ones who follow the anointed one. You are marked by God's Spirit so that more of the earth can be filled with the life of heaven. But I'd like to reflect for a moment on the different types of oils and their uses within the life of Christians and the church. There is oil which is called chrism, and it's a mixture of balsam and olive oil and is perfumed with essential oils such as sesame, rose, jasmine, and orange blossom. The combination of fragrance and richness from the oil symbolizes the gifts of the Holy Spirit combined with Christian virtue. It's not only used for the anointing of a king or queen, but chrism is the oil used to anoint those presented for confirmation or for priests at their ordination. Anointing with oil is also used on other occasions. Then there is the oil of catechumens. It's used to anoint those who are being prepared to become a Christian and is used at the time of their baptism. In baptism, you are born of water and the Spirit. Sometimes, even a person's head is anointed with the oil of chrism, as it is with kings or queens at their coronation. And then there's another kind of oil which is named holy unction, or the oil of the sick. When you're in pain, whether it's physical, emotional, or spiritual, Jesus is with you. James in his epistle says, "Are any of you sick? Let them call for the elders of the church and let them pray over them, anointing them with oil in the name of the Lord, and the Lord will raise them up." This kind of anointing is itself a sacrament. Those who receive it can be confident that God will respond to the prayer of faith for healing. Then there is the anointing by the Holy Spirit. Throughout Scripture, there is a connection between anointing with oil and the Holy Spirit. Whether a prophet, priest, or king, they were anointed with oil for their calling and empowered by the Holy Spirit. In the New Testament, believers were set apart as kings and priests unto the Lord. Listen to what it says in 2 Corinthians. "Now it is God who makes both us and you stand firm in Christ. He anointed us, set his seal of ownership on us, and put his Spirit in our hearts." The act of anointing someone with oil can symbolize consecration, dedication, authority, and power. It's setting people apart for a specific role or purpose. It's also a way of signifying God's approval. An important aspect of anointing is that it's linked to the Holy Spirit. These are just a few of the main uses of the anointing with oil. As mentioned, other uses include anointing those who are ill. Once again, it says, "Let the elders pray over them, anointing them with oil." Or there is anointing in relation to undertaking a fast. "But when you fast, anoint your head and wash your face." Then there is anointing in terms of loving righteousness. "Therefore God has set you above your companions by anointing you with the oil of joy." The anointing of the Holy Spirit signifies abundance, protection, empowering, and joy. The first Christians struggled against false teachers but were given revelation through the anointing of the Holy Spirit. "But you have been anointed by the Holy One, and all of you know the truth." From 1 John 2:20. They were also taught truth through the Holy Spirit and given divine guidance and understanding. "But the anointing that you receive from him abides in you, and you have no need that anyone should teach you." Well, let me end by talking about the oil of joy and gladness. You may not have consciously thought about anointing and how it can strengthen and bless you. Chrism is a fragrant oil symbolizing the gifts of the Holy Spirit combined with Christian virtue. Take the opportunity to reconsecrate, to rededicate your life. Receive anointing for healing, for renewing and empowering in the Holy Spirit, or for spiritual truth, for understanding, or for illumination and joy in the Holy Spirit. The oil of anointing is a part and parcel of the life of the Christian, and we need to draw upon that resource as an inward and outward symbol that we are the fragrance of Christ to God among those who are being saved, the aroma from life that is to life. The Lord be with you and bless you, and may the fragrance of our Lord in every way be within you and without you. Amen.
10: 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So, Lord, may we all seek your anointing. 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So may the power of the Holy Spirit fall on us. Amen.
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This is Megan Woods, and this is the story behind my song, I Believe You. Recently, I walked through a season where I had lost hope and things looked impossible. I got to a moment where I was having trouble believing that I was going to make it through. And then I was reminded of the Bible verse, Isaiah 40:31, where it says, "But those who hope in the Lord will renew their strength." God promises to do the hard part if we simply remember to rely on Him for strength. God is fighting for me, and He's fighting for you too. Let's tell Him, I believe you. I

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0: Welcome to Those Who Have Gone Before, a series that explores the lives of great Christians from our past. 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
1: One of the most dramatic conversions in David Wilkerson's ministry in New York was the salvation of Nicky Cruz. On his first encounter with Wilkerson, he told David, "Come any closer and I'll kill you." When Nicky accepted Christ as his Savior, the change was so dramatic that Wilkerson arranged for him to speak in a church and give his testimony. Nicky had been severely choked by a rival gang member, which damaged his vocal cords, and he spoke with great effort. While he gave his testimony at that church, his voice changed dramatically to a normal, strong delivery. God healed him while the audience listened. Wilkerson's ministry grew in many areas. In 1958, Wilkerson started a ministry that became Teen Challenge. Teen Challenge is a drug rehabilitation ministry that has grown to 200 treatment centers across the nation. It was reported that Teen Challenge has an 80% success rate, exponentially higher than the government-run programs. His book, The Cross and the Switchblade, written in 1963, has sold tens of millions of copies and has been translated into 30 languages. In 1970, the book was made into a major motion picture starring Pat Boone. Wilkerson started Times Square Church in 1989, which operates today. 1 year after he retired and moved to Texas, David Wilkerson was killed in a car accident. He was 79. Few enter heaven having accomplished so much for the kingdom of Jesus Christ.
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2: It's good to have you with us here on this Tuesday. Thanks for spending some time with us here at Derek Prince Legacy Radio. We are in a one-week series called It Cost All He Had. Derek Prince is exciting us, but also breaking our hearts with what Jesus paid on the cross. So let's listen carefully now as Derek breaks out two parables that will help us understand the sacrifice of Jesus even better.
3: Well, he inquired about the price of the field. And everybody wondered really why he wanted to buy that field, because it had never been a very productive field. It mainly produced thistles. But the owner of the field wanted a monstrous price, and he wouldn't come down. So this man, because he wanted the treasure, said, well, I'll pay the price. And when he worked it out, it meant he had to sell everything he had. I can picture him going home to his wife, saying, honey, we're going to buy that field. That field? What do you want that field for? Nothing ever grew in it. Oh, but I want that field. Well, how much are you going to pay? Well, he named the sum. Where are you going to get the money? We're going to sell everything we have. We're going to sell the house. We're going to sell the furniture. We're going to sell the farm. We're going to sell our implements. We're going to sell our animals. We're going to sell our spare clothing. You must be crazy. Whatever for? You wait, you'll understand. So he sold the whole of all that he owned and had just the money that he needed to buy the field. And when he bought the field and got all the legal deeds absolutely tied up, then he said to his wife, now come, and I'll show you why I bought the field. And he began to dig down, and he came to the chest, prized open the lid, and she gasped at the incredible treasures that were in that chest. Then we just consider the next parable for a moment, the parable of the pearl. It's very similar, but we can see some differences. It's very important to understand that the man who wanted to buy the pearl was a merchant. He was not a tourist. Now, Ruth and I have come from Hawaii just recently, and there's shops there that sell pearls to tourists. And a lot of those tourists don't know one pearl from another. They're easily fooled. But this man couldn't be fooled. He was a merchant. He'd spent his life dealing in pearls. And one day, he came across this incredibly beautiful pearl. And he held it in his hand, and he said, I want you. You're the most perfect pearl that I've ever set eyes on. He inquired the price, and again, to raise the money, he'd have to sell everything he owned. So we picture him going back to his wife, honey, we're going to sell everything we have. Whatever for, I want to buy a pearl. One pearl. You mean you're going to sell our home, our furniture, our clothes, our cattle, our farm, just for one pearl? Oh, he said, you haven't seen the pearl. Wait till you see the pearl. Well, that's just a little sort of background. Now, I believe that that's a picture of the price that Jesus was willing to pay to redeem us. It cost him all he had. It seemed crazy. What did he see in us that he would pay so much? If you like to take it a little further, you can give a double application. The treasure in the field is God's foreknown people buried in this world. Matthew 13 says more than once, the field is the world. Jesus died for the whole world, but he didn't want the world. What did he want? The treasure in the world. What is the treasure? It's God's people. But in order to get the treasure, he had to buy the field. Buying the field cost him everything. Then if you think about the pearl, and I mean there's more than one way to understand this, but for me, I see the pearl as just one redeemed soul. And I understand that one soul is so valuable in the sight of God that if there'd only been one person who ever would have been saved in all of history, and you were that person, Jesus would have died for you. We have no way of comprehending the value that God sets upon a human soul. For him, it's a pearl of great price. Now, let's consider the price that Jesus paid. The New Testament tells us very clearly in various places, he had to shed his own precious blood. That was the only price that could buy back the treasure and the pearl. In Acts chapter 20 and verse 28, Paul is talking to the elders of the church at Ephesus and warning them of their responsibility. And this is a real warning to us who are leaders of God's people. Paul said in Acts 20, verse 28, "Therefore take heed to yourselves and to all the flock, among which the Holy Spirit has made you overseers, to shepherd the church of God, which he purchased with his own blood." Who purchased? God. What was the price? His own blood. And this is a real solemn charge to us who have leadership in the body of Christ. Remember, we're dealing with people whom God valued so much that Jesus paid his blood to redeem them. Let us never trifle with God's people. Let us realize the solemnity of our responsibility. But particularly tonight, I want to emphasize, to purchase the people of God cost Jesus his lifeblood. And then in 1 Peter chapter 1, verses 17 and following, this is addressed to believers in Jesus Christ. "And if you call on the Father, who without partiality judges according to each one's work, conduct yourselves throughout the time of your sojourning here in fear, knowing..." Why are we to have an attitude of reverent fear? Peter's going to explain. Because of the value that God has set upon us. Dear Christian brother and sister, never think of yourself as cheap. God made the greatest investment in the universe for you. One of the great tragedies in the Christian church is Christians who undervalue themselves, who think of themselves as insignificant, unimportant, and feel unworthy. Going on, verse 18, "Knowing that you were not redeemed with corruptible things like silver or gold from your aimless conduct received by tradition from your fathers, but with the precious blood of Christ, as of a lamb without blemish and without spot." That's a reference to the lambs that were sacrificed in Israel, particularly the Passover lamb, which had to be without blemish and without spot. And when that's applied to Jesus, I understand that without blemish means he was without original sin. Without spot, he was without personal sin. And then it says in the next verse, "He indeed was foreordained before the foundation of the world, but was manifest in these last times for you." That's a staggering thought. Before God created the world, before he brought into being the human race, he knew that man would fall. He knew that man would go into sin. And he knew that there would be only one price that could buy man back from his sin. And I can reverently picture the Father, the Son, and the Holy Spirit, the Godhead in council, discussing this. The Father said, Shall we create man? The son said, Father, please do. It would be so wonderful to be able to have fellowship with man. And the father said, Son, suppose man should turn away from us in rebellion and sin. What would we do then? And maybe there was a silence. And then the son said, Father, I'll buy him back. What will you pay? My life, God. And so before God ever created man, he knew what it was going to cost. That's a staggering thought, isn't it?
4: 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The image of God the Father and God the Son talking about mankind, talking about the plan of salvation, planning what would come down to the corridor of history. It's exciting to know that our sovereign Lord planned all of this and that we are simply walking out the victory that he has preordained. Hey, that's all the time we have for now. For everyone at Derek Prince Ministries, I'm Stephen Mansfield. Join us again tomorrow as the legacy continues.
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2: In this bulletin, New South Wales Parliament pauses for a minute silence, a crackdown on Victorian night spots, and local WA councils needing greater accountability. With more, I'm Gareth Stafford. Federal lower house MPs in New South Wales have observed a minute silence to honour an SAS sniper killed in a parachute accident on the south coast. Warrant Officer Second Class Lachlan Muddle fell to his death after he and another soldier collided during a training exercise at Jervis Bay Airfield. The 50-year-old joined the Army in 1994. Hospitality venues can be monitored by police in real time in Victoria, with new technology unveiled to crack down on the organised crime network firebombing Melbourne night spots. Kara Parker reports.
3: To prevent further arson attacks, hospitality venues will now be able to opt into providing live CCTV feeds directly to police, giving officers enhanced real-time vision to improve response times. The state government will invest $5 million to boost tech in the State Command and Coordination Centre to deliver it. An expert from the Violence Reduction Unit will also be embedded in police headquarters on Spencer Street to disrupt the grooming and exploitation of young people being targeted by crime syndicates to carry out the arson attacks. A $10 million hospitality security fund is also available for venues to upgrade their security with things like security doors, alarms and fire suppression. Police Minister Anthony Carbine says they're helping businesses to protect staff and patrons.
4: People can know while everything's being done that's possible to keep them safe, to have a great time and to make sure that those who do wrong can be held to account.
3: Operation Eclipse, which was set up to investigate the string of firebombings across the city, has so far arrested more than 40 people. Kiara Parker, Melbourne.
2: The WA government has appointed three legal practitioners as local government adjudicators to improve council accountability. They're replacing the local government standards panel. The adjudicators will assess conduct breaches by mayors, shire presidents and councillors. They can order mediation or impose toughened penalties, including 3 month suspensions. Some breast cancer cells are able to hide from treatment by slowing their growth to avoid detection. Scientists at the Garvan Institute say these dormant survivors are responsible for cancer returning years later. Trials are underway on new drugs designed to kill these hidden cells and stop a relapse before it starts. The job satisfaction rate of American pastors is at an all-time low, according to the Barna Research Group. It found just 44% felt adequately prepared for their job. That's a plunge from 64% just 3 years ago. Only 43% of pastors said they were very satisfied with their current ministry. On a positive note, burnout levels have dropped from 75 to 60% over the past decade. A legendary Dutch Jewish singer-songwriter is leaving the Netherlands to spend the rest of her life in Israel. Former Eurovision Song Contest winner, 76-year-old Leni Koa, says rising anti-Semitism has forced her out of her own country. She says she can no longer put up with constant death threats and cancellations of her concerts. To sport, and in the AFL, Michael Voss claims he's at peace with the decision to resign as Carlton coach. Speaking to AFL media, Voss opened up on the moment he realised it was time to move on.
5: During the week, last week was the first time I just sort of sat with a result the week before and thought about where the group was at, where the club currently was, and maybe where they needed to go. And just, you know, when thinking about that more deeply and reflecting on that, I felt like it was time to elevate those conversations.
2: Josh Fraser takes over as interim coach with Saturday's game against the Western Bulldogs, his first in charge. And in NRL team news, Adam Reynolds will make his Broncos return in Sunday's Round 11 game against the Warriors. That's the latest Vision National News. I'm Gareth Stafford.
6: The Bible contains 66 books. All of them are woven together as a unified picture of God's love and plan of redemption. While some are primarily focused on theological content, like Hebrews or the Book of Romans, others, like the one that we're enjoying right now, tell a life story. Hi, I'm Clayton Bjellin, and today on Insight for Living, Chuck Swindoll invites us to follow along in the Old Testament book of Esther. This ancient account reveals the remarkable courage and integrity of a woman whose walk with destiny changed history forever. Let's begin by reading today's passage together.
7: The Bible is full of great women, and for that matter, so is history. Along with the Joan of Arcs, the Florence Nightingales, and the Madame Curies, we find countless other nameless mothers and sisters and daughters. It was Abraham Lincoln who once said, "No man is poor who has had a godly mother." Down through the history of time marches an endless succession of courageous and visionary women, virtuous women, self-sacrificing, great women. Today we will pick up the story of just such a woman. This one happens to be in her late teens, perhaps early 20s. Her name is Esther. We find Esther in the powder room of the palace, if you will, where the contestants are putting on their makeup for the Miss Persia pageant. I'll read her story to you. It's found in Esther chapter 2, verses 8 through 17. So it came about when the command and decree of the king were heard, and many young ladies were gathered to the citadel of Susa into the custody of Haggai, that Esther was taken to the king's palace into the custody of Haggai, who was in charge of the women. Now the young lady pleased him and found favor with him. So he quickly provided her with her cosmetics and food, gave her 7 choice maids from the king's palace, and transferred her and her maids to the best place in the harem. Esther did not make known her people or her kindred, for Mordecai had instructed her that she should not make them known. Picking up at verse 15, "Now when the turn of Esther, the daughter of Abihail, the uncle of Mordecai, who had taken her as his daughter, came to go in to the king, she did not request anything except what Haggai, the king's eunuch, who was in charge of the women, advised. And Esther found favor in the eyes of all who saw her. So Esther was taken to King Ahasuerus to his royal palace in the 10th month, which is the month Tebeth, in the 7th year of his reign. The king loved Esther more than all the women, and she found favor and kindness with him more than all the virgins, so that he set the royal crown on her head and made her queen instead of Vashti."
6: 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If you would like someone to pray for you today, please do call in Australia on 1300 467 444, in New Zealand on +613 9762 6613. Chuck titled today's message, "Strength and Dignity on Parade."
8: In so many ways, there is not a more powerful creature on earth than a woman. God planned it that way. God has given the woman a sense of strength and dignity that is found in not another of his creations. Not another. Her influence through the centuries is legendary. To begin with, it is through the woman children are born, and only through the woman. Chances are good that if there was any sense of direction provided for children, ourselves included, in the formative years of life, the most significant influence has come from the woman. The most dignified and significant of all roles in life is the role of a mother. I have never met a man I respected who did not say that the touch of his mother's hand on his life made him different. The counsel of a mother is eloquent even when not a word is spoken. Who hasn't caught a look from his or her mother? Who hasn't been moved to a decision by the silence of a mother? And certainly by the tears of a mother. I'm convinced that mothers win ball games. Some wag down in the office put a sign on my door this past week that reads, "Will the lady who left her 11 kids at Texas Stadium please pick them up? They're beating the Cowboys 14-0. No respect. What I've said regarding the power and influence of a mother, I would certainly say regarding a wife. I don't know of a husband I respect who doesn't confess that there have been times where the confidence of his wife bolstered his own, or even admitted after an argument that it had drained away so much of his joy and reason for going on. If ladies realized the power they have over their husbands, I believe they would use it far more wisely, and may I say, even more often. Decisions that we men make, we who are married, are often made as a result of blending them through the wisdom of our wives, listening to their advice, seeking their counsel, and heeding their warnings. If I must speak only for myself, I can assure you that I am today the man I am because of the wife I have. I could no more stand in this place and fill this role if it had not been for her presence in my life than the man in the proverbial moon. You see, there are God-given strengths that are placed in the life of a woman, and it seems as though in abundance there as in no other creature. Let me name four. If I had time, could name perhaps 20 or 24 of them, but certainly these four would be included. First, God has given the woman an intuition. There is a sixth sense that is residing in the life of most women I know that allows them to penetrate the hardest shell and see beyond the thickest facade and to read truth when error and falsehood is being presented. Women have the ability to sense character or the lack of such, while we men seem far more gullible as it relates to that. There is an intuition given by God that most women can enjoy. The perception is at times incredible and on occasion maddening. Second, God has given the woman an endurance to pain that he has not given to most men. An ability to handle hardship over the long haul. The pioneer woman is still, in our day, a saying from our history. They have the ability to press on against insuperable odds with relentless determination, to persevere. How many men have been kept at the job simply because a woman in his life believed in him? Third, along with intuition and endurance, God has given the woman a unique responsiveness he's not given to the man. We men are far more closed toward God and closed toward one another. But the woman, there is a warmth. There is a responsiveness to the things of God. If I announce just about any subject found in Scripture and present what I plan to say about it, chances are good to hear me speak on it. There will be more women than men. There is a desire on the part of the woman to grow, to react, to feel, to show affection toward the things of God that is not found in the average man. Along with these qualities, and tied into the third, the fourth would be vulnerability. Most women I know are less afraid than men to tell the truth about their lives. That's why most counselors will tell you 70% or more of their counselees are women. They're willing to ask for help. You doubt that? Just remember the last time you were lost in the car, men. And your wife said, "Why don't we just stop and ask? We will drive 100 miles further to prove that we knew where we were going." The woman will simply stop and ask. Women are less guarded. They're open. They're willing, even willing to admit fears and apprehensions. Slight though they may be and acute though they are at times, they will say so. They're usually the ones in the marriage who are the first to say there's something wrong here. I'm not thinking simply of mothers and simply of wives today. I'm thinking of the woman in general with these qualities. In fact, look at Proverbs chapter 11. And I will take you through several proverbs for the sake of saving time. We'll limit it to proverbs. But the Bible is replete with examples of the significance and the strength, the power God has given the woman. Look at Proverbs 11:16. A gracious woman attains honor. Violent men attain riches. Isn't that interesting? There is something about the grace and, as I shall say later, the charm of a woman that brings her a place of honor that we men would love to have but cannot attain. Look at 22, a bit of humor. As a ring of gold in a swine's snout, so is a beautiful woman who lacks discretion. How much we long to see discretion in a woman, not even her beauty will hide the fact that she lacks it. Look at 12:4. An excellent wife is the crown of her husband. She is the final jewel. She is the uppermost crown. She gives him a place of significance, personally and publicly. Look at 18:22. He who finds a wife finds a good thing and obtains favor from the Lord. And 19:14, same book, next chapter. House and wealth are an inheritance from fathers, but a prudent wife is from the Lord. Best of all pieces of literature on the woman is chapter 31, Proverbs. It's the classic section, in my opinion, of anything I have ever read or upholding the dignity and honor of the woman. 31:10, an excellent wife. The old version reads, a virtuous woman who can find. Her worth is far above jewels. And then he begins, after that opening, to describe the worth of the woman. She has a husband who trusts in her. Why, of course. He will have no lack of gain. She does him good and not evil all the days of her life. And then it describes her diligence as she carries along with her role as a wife and along with her role as a mother. She has a business. And it's with efficiency and diligence she carries out her responsibility. She, verse 21, she's not afraid of the snow for her household. She's prepared for it. 25, my wife's favorite verse. Strength and dignity are her clothing. And she smiles at the future. There is a strength of character and there is a sense of dignity about the godly woman that cannot be found even among godly men. She smiles at the future. She opens her mouth in wisdom, and the teaching of kindness is there, right there on her tongue. How many of us learned good manners, what I often call class, from our mothers? How few have learned it from their fathers? Verse 28 tells us her children will rise up and bless her. Even her husband will praise her, saying, many have done nobly, but you excel them all. It's a beautiful presentation. The Bible is full, and history as well, of great women, along with the Joan of Arcs and the Florence Nightingales and the Madame Curies and the Mother Teresas and so many of the others. There are early saints who write of their mothers and their sisters and their daughters. There are many presidents who speak of their success as being directly linked to the mother. Lincoln said, no man is poor who has had a godly mother. Military heroes, statesmen, literary and musical geniuses alike often attribute the development and cultivation of their skills first to their mothers and the continuation of it to their wives. There are courageous ladies. There are visionary, virtuous women, self-sacrificing women, down through the history of time. In Scripture, some are singled out. This past week, I did a little project I had never done before. I thought my way through the scriptures from Genesis through Revelation by calling to mind the women that are mentioned within those sections. It's remarkable. A few of them, Sarah, the mother of Isaac and the wife of Abraham. Jochebed, the mother of Moses, who sacrificially kept him until he was weaned, graciously prepared him for the courtroom where he would live for the following 35 or so years of his life. Hannah, the mother of Samuel. Abigail, the wife of Nabal, who saved him from death by an angry David, because she knew how to handle both men. Nabal she handled one way, and David she handled another. There is Deborah, there is Ruth, there is Elizabeth, there is Lois, there is Priscilla, there is Lydia, there is Phoebe. All the way through Scripture, there are these women who keep emerging, most of them sort of out of obscurity, only to fade again into another kind of obscurity. But they have left their mark on the greats. No extra charge for this, but I want to say that if I feel compassion for anyone today, I feel compassion for the woman of God who has to endure the nonsense that comes from the media regarding your role, regarding your significance, regarding your place in society. I don't know of anyone who would have a right to be more confused than the woman. All sorts of answers, all sorts of messages, all sorts of alleged proof. And you must wonder at times in the whirlwind of your mind, what exactly am I supposed to do? What exactly am I supposed to be? If there is anyone in your family who needs assistance, my parental friends, it is your daughters. Your sons, yes, but a special measure of assistance needs to be given to your daughters so they know what it is to be a lady. So they know how to conduct themselves as a woman, a young woman of God. What that means and what it does not mean. Especially if she is one of these intellectual, highly gifted young women, as so many of them are, she will live in great frustration, and there will be many ready to give her her script. If you do not speak and guide and graciously shape her life. We're looking into the life of an Old Testament woman named Esther as we study this wonderful biography. I'd like to have you turn back to the second chapter, and we'll draw our thoughts from this section of her life we're looking at today. If you've been with us from the start of the study, you know that she emerges in a rather unusual manner. The land is Persia. The place is Susa, or as it's otherwise called, Shushan, the capital of Persia. The king is Ahasuerus, otherwise known as Xerxes. His wife, Vashti, has been demoted from the throne for reasons we'll not get back into, but we covered that last time. She is a forgotten soul, never to be mentioned again. He comes back from war, and he's lonely and in need of the affection and care and enjoyment and pleasure of a wife. His counselors say, here is a unique way to do it. Let's find every possible available beautiful young woman in the kingdom, in all the provinces, and let's bring her here and let you take your choice, and she will become the queen. Notice in reading chapter 2 of Esther, verse 3, the development of the story. Let the king appoint overseers in all the provinces of his kingdom, that they may gather every beautiful young virgin to Susa, the capital, to the harem, into the custody of Haggai, the king's eunuch, who was in charge of the women, and let their cosmetics be given them. It's plain and simple, a beauty contest. And the women come from all the provinces. Josephus, the Jewish historian, tells us there were as many as 400 women involved in this rather remarkable contest. The plan was that the finalist would be given an opportunity literally to have an audience with the king. They would spend a night with the king. They would bring with them all their elegance and charm and seduction and beauty. that they could possibly muster in a year's time. And he would make his choice once he has been with these women. Out of the midst of all of this, Esther comes on the scene. Look at verse 5. There was a Jew in Susa, the capital, whose name was Mordecai. Verse 7. And he was bringing up Hadassah. That's a Jewish word that means myrtle, as in the plant. That is Esther. That's a Persian name meaning star, as in the star of the heavens. She was given that name later in her adult life. He was bringing up Esther, his uncle's daughter, for she had neither father nor mother. Now the young lady was beautiful of form and face, and when her father and her mother died, Mordecai took her as his own daughter. What you don't read, but you have to see between the lines, is that she is in the minority. She is living as a captive in a foreign land. Her home is Jerusalem, that is her people's home, the land of Palestine. And because of the turning and twisting of historical events, her people have been brought in exile to Persia. So she's living a life, rather obscurely, in the home of Mordecai. I'm sure it was a sheltered home, a monotheistic home, a home of great care and concern for character and for deep beauty. On top of all this, she had a physical beauty that attracted people to her. Verse 8. It came about when the command and decree of the king were heard, and many young ladies were gathered to Susa, the capital, into the custody of Haggai. Now read carefully. That Esther was taken to the king's palace into the custody of Haggai, who was in charge of the women. I'm intrigued by the passive tense. I am also intrigued by the verb itself, was taken. In fact, this verb can mean taken by force, and some Jewish scholars do that with Esther too. It is so rendered that way in other parts of the Old Testament. I don't know if there was coercion. We're not told that she was forced to go. But I think it would be fair to say there was reluctance. I mean, just stop and think. Why would a young Jewish woman want to get involved in a plan that would involve time with a heathen king and the possibility of intermarriage outside her race? Why would Mordecai ever give his permission for such? Now, I think it's safe to say she went reluctantly. And by the way, isn't it refreshing to find a little reluctance in a beautiful woman? I see that in Esther, and I'm impressed by it.

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I'm Clayton Bjellin. 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

0: Hey guys, this is Zach from Bon Ray. Our song Turn My Eyes is about where we can find our hope when we're going through tough times. You know, it's so easy to allow worry and fear to overwhelm and paralyze us when we're facing difficult situations. But we can find peace and courage when we look to Jesus. He is the only real answer to ours and the world's problems. We wanted to write the song to remind us to take our eyes off of our circumstances and turn to Jesus.
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2: Winning is everything. At least, that's what everyone seems to think. But sometimes, the more we win, the emptier it all feels. Somehow, winning isn't all it's cracked up to be. Hi, I'm Bernie Diamond, and welcome again to the program today as we take a look at victory from a different perspective. One of the things that we're all pretty much conditioned to do in life is to come first. Now, we all can't come first at everything, right? But it's pretty natural to want to be first, to be the best looking, to be the brightest, to be the most articulate, the fastest runner, the best football player. Even when we think we have things under control in our lives, that competitive spirit thing inside each one of us just wants to win. An argument, a situation, some minor conflict at work or at home, we want to have the final say. We want to assert our view, our way, our need, our whatever it happens to be. To be blunt, we just want to win. But sometimes winning comes at a very high price. Let's face it, if I'm going to live out my destiny, if I'm going to be the me I was meant to be, and if I'm going to live the life I was meant to live, then surely I have to win at things, right? I mean, it stands to reason, doesn't it? But there are just a few problems with this. I have to be first thing. I mean, for starters, you can't always be first. If everyone was always first, by definition, none of us would ever be first. Because winning, coming first, means that others have to come second, third, fourth, and last. And it sets up this thing where we become our own little demigods. And the moment things don't work out, the moment we don't come first, we throw a little tantrum, or a big tantrum, for that matter. To tell you the truth, that's how I used to live. I expected everybody else to bow down and scrape to me. And if they didn't, I'd get upset. I'd roll over the top of them. I'd feel offended and annoyed and disappointed. Because from as early as I can remember, I've been programmed to win, to get the recognition, to win the prize. And it turned out that all that stuff was robbing me of my destiny. It was robbing me of being the me I was meant to be and living the life I was made to live. I was this little tin pot god on my own little tin pot throne, and I discovered it wasn't much fun up there or down there or wherever it was, especially when you're surrounded by other people with exactly the same world view. The paradox is that being first doesn't work. We need to let that sink in for a moment. The view that you or I are always meant to come first simply doesn't work. Jesus and his disciples were traveling, and the disciples were having this argument behind his back about which one of them was the greatest. You know, that Muhammad Ali syndrome, I am the greatest. And when they came to Capernaum, they went inside the house, and Jesus said to them, So what were you guys arguing about out there on the road? But they kept quiet, because on the way they'd been arguing about who was the greatest, in effect, who would come first. There's nothing new here under the sun. This nonsense of wanting to win is as old as the hills. And sitting down, Jesus called the 12 of them over and he said, look, if any of you wants to be first, you actually have to be the very last and the servant of all. And he took a little child and had him stand among them, and taking this kid in his arms, he said to the disciples, it's all about welcoming one of these little children. Don't you love that? They have this argument, you know, about who's the greatest. Now, I don't think for one minute that Peter was saying, you know, I think John's the greatest. No. Peter was probably thinking, I'm the greatest. And John was probably thinking, no, I'm the greatest. And these guys were playing a power game. Which one of us is on the top of the heap? And when Jesus said, what were you guys arguing about? They kept quiet. They didn't want him to know. Why? Because they knew it was such a stupid argument. They knew it, and we know it, but it still doesn't seem to stop us playing the power game. At work, in our neighbourhood, or a community group, in our families, amongst our so-called friends. This idea that if anyone wants to be first, he must be the very last and the servant of all. It's a really profound notion. Just 17 little words, and everything we've learned and believed about winning gets turned completely on its head. In that one statement, Jesus puts his finger on one of the deepest maladies on this planet. It was way back 2,000 years ago, and it still is today. Think about it. Who are the people who come first in your estimation? Who are the people whom you treasure in your heart? I know who they are. They're the very ones who have sacrificed the most for you, aren't they? Those people are the ones that you and I hold dearest in our hearts. The ones who loved us when we were tough to love. The ones who put up with us when we were difficult to put up with. The ones who were there for us when we didn't deserve them. And those people, instead of wanting to be first, instead of insisting on their rights, instead of all that stuff we think we're owed and we deserve, instead of all of that, they humbled themselves to serve us. Instead of putting themselves first, they were in fact last for us. If anyone wants to be first, he must be the very last and the servant of all. Being first ultimately is about sowing a seed into someone else's life, a seed of gentleness and compassion. And to be first, we have to be last. If you want to be first, you have to be the very last, the servant of all, and leave a legacy of respect and gratitude and profound appreciation in other people's hearts. Being first is the thing that happens in their hearts when we serve them instead of what happens in our hearts when they serve us. That's the paradox. It's pretty simple. It's not rocket science, but it's one of those things we forget. In our busyness to make sure we get everything we deserve and then some, in the me thing, we miss it. I didn't start discovering my true destiny in life until I resigned from my own little tin pot despotic role as my own pathetic little god and started serving others. It's something I'm still learning. And the amazing thing is, counterintuitive as it was, when I started to serve other people instead of myself, I actually started enjoying my life again. Not having to win each argument, not having to come out on top, not having to be smarter or faster or better or brighter than the next person is a whole better way of living than always having to come first. Because all of a sudden, I wasn't trying to live this impossible life anymore. Life became a whole bunch simpler when I started to live the Jesus way. This peace and this joy and this rest started showing up in my life. I don't have to get angry every time someone doesn't meet my expectations. You know something? If anyone wants to be first, he must be the very last and the servant of all. But more than that, I discovered my destiny. I discovered that when I stopped trying to be first and having everyone serve me, when I in fact started to say no, I'll start serving them, I discovered I had gifts and abilities that God wanted to use in other people's lives. We talked about this the other week, and it's so incredibly satisfying that this double-sided transaction of giving and serving, first resigning from being first, from me at the center of the universe, and to discover what it means to serve, the pleasure and the fulfillment. And then you know what happens? All of a sudden, in a whole bunch of people's hearts, we have a warm significance. We have a firstness, if I can call it that, that only comes when we become their servant. Jesus said it in a whole bunch of different ways, and it's a profound truth. I mean, he said it again in Luke chapter 9, verses 24 and 25, if you want to have a read. Whoever wants to save their life will lose it, but whoever loses their life for me will save it. Because what good is it for anyone to gain the whole world and yet to forfeit their very self? You see what we're forfeiting when we try and win, when we try and gain our life, when we try and be first? We're forfeiting our very self. In other words, this is such an important part of being the person we were meant to be and living out our destiny. We weren't made by God to be some little tin pot despotic God on our own. We were made to be his children and to lose our lives, and in losing our lives, to discover who we actually are. Countless people's lives are being touched and transformed each week through these messages right around the globe, because God's word is alive and active. Amen? 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
10: The third book of John and verse 2 says, "Beloved, I pray that you may prosper in all things and be in health just as your soul prospers." Today we look a little at some soul care. Your body is like an earth suit that will eventually die and be replaced with a new celestial Christ-like body. Paul wrote in 2 Corinthians 4 verse 7, "But we have this treasure in earthen vessels." The treasure, the thing that matters most, the thing that will live on for eternity, is your soul. John writes in 3 John verse 2, "Beloved, I pray that you may prosper in all things and be in health, just as your soul prospers." Someone's estimated that the average body contains enough phosphorus to make 800,000 match heads, enough sugar to make 60 cubes, enough salt to cover 20 spoons, and enough iron to make a 3-inch nail. The rest is just dust and water. The story is told of a little boy who was taught in Sunday school, "For dust you are, and to dust you shall return." That's from Genesis 3, verse 19. One day when he was looking under the bed, his mother asked him, "What are you looking at?" He replied, "My Sunday school teacher said that from dust we are, and from dust we go back. There's somebody under my bed, and I can't tell whether they're coming or going." Seriously, since your body is temporal and your soul is eternal, you must take the long view and practice soul care. Nurture your soul daily with God's Word. 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Next time someone says to you, "Take care of yourself," think not only about your body, but about your soul. And that's the Word for today.
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4: Unfortunately, in church culture, I would say, we kind of just default to, well, just stand up, be a man. Mm-hmm. But what does that mean? Like specifically, right. What's a beautiful, specific vision?
5: Well, that's Brant Hansen. He's our guest today on Focus on the Family with Jim Daly. He's going to help us understand God's great plan for young men and how important they are for us as a society and culture. Thanks for joining us. I'm John Fuller.
6: John, it seems today that so many young men are aimlessly wandering, maybe through gaming or literally just wandering through the streets. You know, what to do? What do we do? It's an epidemic, and it is a sense of purposelessness. Mm-hmm. And I think today we're going to hit this topic with a great guest who's written a wonderful book, The Young Men We Need. And, you know, with a father of two young men, I'm really interested in what we're going to talk about.
5: Yeah, I'm leaning in as well. And Brant Hansen is a syndicated radio host on more than 200 radio stations. He's the author of a number of books. And as you said, Jim, the one that's going to form the foundation for our conversation today, The Young Men We Need, God's Purpose for Every Guy and How You Can Live It Out.
6: Brant, welcome back to Focus. It's good
7: Thank
6: to have you.
7: I'm always honored to talk to you guys.
6: It's always fun to see you.
7: Thanks.
6: And, you know, I love your writing style, and it's just, it's real fresh, and it's raw, and it's right out there, and you do a great job articulating ideas.
7: Mm-hmm. Thanks. I try to write in a funny way, but that's always in the eye of the beholder, too.
6: Like, yeah, that's the truth.
7: What may be funny to me may not, but sometimes it works.
6: Let's start with the scripture. We're focused on the family. Mm-hmm. I mean, that's our core, is our commitment to Christ, and we think everything is built upon that, the family, everything. Mm-hmm. But you look at Psalm 119:9, it says, "How can a young man keep his way pure? By guarding it according to your word." Mm-hmm. That's it, isn't it?
7: It is, but guys aren't told who they're supposed to be.
6: Hmm.
7: They're not.
6: What do they hear in the culture? What are they supposed to be, with air quotes?
7: Well, that's just it. There's no actual vision for it, but there's the larger culture has no clue and won't articulate any sort of specific thing about masculinity. We know that. But the other thing that even a lot of Christian guys are going to is Andrew Tate.
6: Mm-hmm.
7: Yeah. If you don't know much about him, like, he's the just epitome of selfishness, using women. It's exactly the opposite of what we would want to say, but literally in Christian schools, a lot of guys are bending towards that, and they idolize him.
6: Why do you think that is? I mean, it's an interesting inverse reaction to what we would hope for, obviously, but what's creating that appetite in young men to go so kind of core and baseless?
7: They want to know who they're supposed to be.
6: Yeah.
7: And he's giving them a vision, and in the absence of a better vision, it's something. I mean, guys want to know, like, what is my mission? Like, who am I? And some of them will openly say that. Like, I'm following him because no one else is showing me any model. And unfortunately, in church culture, I would say, we kind of just default to, well, just stand up, be a man. Mm-hmm. Well, but what does that mean? Like, specifically, right. What's a beautiful, specific vision?
8: Let me ask you this, too, though. I mean, in that regard, we hear a lot about the feminization of the church, you know, that men don't feel comfortable so much going to church in the way that it's structured. And yeah. It's kind of like school. You got to sit still and listen. And that's not something we typically do well, even as adult males.
7: Right. It doesn't resonate with a lot of young guys. And this is one of the things I write about. And I think it's great news. I talk about your spiritual life. What does it actually look like? Because guys will a lot of times think that God has abandoned them, or maybe he's not real because they don't feel him. Like, we're supposed to feel feelings. I mean, we're like, our whole culture is based on emotions, but that seeps into church culture too.
8: And that's not bad. I mean, emotion is a good thing.
7: No, but for a lot of guys, and for some women too, it might be more analytical. If they're not feeling it, you feel like you must not be spiritual. Mm. I felt that's what I thought.
8: Yeah.
7: Everybody else is feeling something. A lot of young guys don't get it. It doesn't click for them. They're not having that same experience in a worship service, and it's not their fault. It's just that real spirituality, what I'm trying to tell young guys, and they can get this, like, it's not emotion, it's loyalty. Mm. That's what God is looking for.
8: And that's why an Andrew Tate is actually taking, because, or a Joe Rogan, or,
7: sure,
8: you know, people that are speaking forcefully into male culture about being male.
7: Yeah, just, here's a vision, they're giving it, I think it's a horrible one, it's one that betrays what our real role is, what I try to sketch out in this book, so that... That's the whole point of the book, is like, what is this specific vision that I can shoot for? And yeah, it's a beautiful one. Like, it's that people around you will benefit from this. You don't benefit from the Andrew Tate model. The people around you suffer.
8: Yeah. Yeah, men have a fork in the road. Either you're a taker or a giver. And how do you figure out which is what you want to be? And of course, the Word of God is about being selfless and giving of all kinds of things, talent, treasure, time.
7: So
8: family.
7: So the vision I'm trying to sketch out is the idea of what Adam was given to do. He's a keeper of the garden. That's what he was supposed to do. He actually didn't defend the garden against the enemy that was in it.
8: Huh.
7: He failed. But that was his job. And it means creating a space where the vulnerable can thrive. Mm-hmm. It means protecting people around you. It means, like, if you have a garden, there's species that are vulnerable that can't grow in the wild, but because you're there, they get to bloom and flourish. Like, that, everybody's got a garden, and this is your job. Your sphere of influence is the people around you get to thrive because you're there, and they're protected because you're there. They're more secure, not less secure. See, around Andrew Tate, you're less secure, but around a keeper of the garden, the people around you are more secure because you're there. And to the extent that you make them aware of that, they become aware that you're a point of security. They're drawn to you.
8: Yeah, and that's the big goal, and we'll unpack that a little bit more. Let's start with toxic masculinity and what that means. I don't know that many men understand what that means. Well, somehow I'm toxic.
7: Well, I think it's, of course, it's thrown around, and that's the problem. It's like this one-size-fits-all thing. No one really knows exactly what it means. But I think there can be toxic masculinity to the extent that if you're trying to be intimidating to innocent people, to vulnerable people.
8: Yeah, the bully thing.
7: Yeah, you make them insecure.
8: Yeah.
7: You make people feel insecure around you versus secure. At the deepest level, that's what that is, I think. Conversely, there are counselor friends of mine who say they see more toxic masculinity in terms of what they call toxic passivity, where people feel insecure around a dad or a husband because they are afraid he won't show up, and he doesn't. He's just checked out.
8: Yeah.
7: So it's actually still toxic, and it still makes people feel insecure, but it's different.
8: I think that's a difficult one, because I think men, when we feel under pressure, you know, in your marriage or work perhaps, we tend to back up. You know, it's just one of our almost like instincts is to get quiet, back up. Let's keep the peace. We don't want to rock the boat. However you want to describe that. And that's not healthy.
7: No. And that phrasing that they put on there of the toxic passivity helped me.
8: Yeah.
7: That's true. I don't want to check out like that. Like, my wife needs to know that I'm engaged. And if she suspects I'm not, or that I wouldn't rise to the occasion, or if I'm too quiet that I make her wonder, does he really love me? Is he... That's a problem.
8: Well, and then, you know, again, therapists will start telling you that when you quiet down and you shut down, your wife's going to start prodding you on purpose to get some kind of response.
7: Yeah.
8: Because you're just so passive.
7: Yeah.
8: And so then that's not healthy.
7: No, that's a vicious cycle. But one of the things that struck me, I was reading another book, and a guy said, I can become the threat to my wife with my words. Like, you can pat yourself on the back, like, I'd defend against an intruder if he came in. But he said, most of the time I'm the intruder. It's my lack of words or my sarcasm. When I do talk, I cut her down. I'm the problem,
8: wow.
7: He said.
8: Yeah.
7: So I think there's something to that. On both of those ends, the problem is you're making people around you less secure.
8: Yeah.
7: But if you exude security and your wife doesn't have to worry about it, I tell young guys this, like, if you get married, your wife's going to want you to be a focus of security, a provider of security. And if you're not, she's going to resent you. But if you are, she's going to find you wildly attractive. It's really true.
8: There's a secret.
7: Yeah. I mean, that's a way to get guys' attention, but it's that's not the reason to fulfill this keeper of the garden idea. But if I'm talking to young guys, like, do you do understand women will find you more attractive if you're a source of security? Mm-hmm. And they see you that way, like, just so you know, because they deeply know, deep down, this is what you're for.
8: Yeah, and it's a core need.
7: Yeah.
8: For everybody, actually. So the question becomes, the golden question here, how can a young man take initiative to be keepers and protectors in their respective gardens?
7: Yeah, the thing I start with is that thing I said about the spiritual life. Like, first of all, God is looking for loyalty. So you just keep showing up and talking with him. I'm telling guys, he wants to partner with you in life. He's always been looking for partners. Abraham, Adam and Eve, like, he's looking to partner with you. So you just keep talking to him. You keep showing up. Even if you sin and you are a sinner, you still show up. You don't slink away in shame.
8: What does it mean to partner? I mean, sometimes we can overcomplicate that. Mm. I think God, the older I get, the more I realize the simpler it is. I mean, why do we make it so difficult to wake up every morning and say, come Holy Spirit, let's go to work today.
7: Right. And talk to God about what's on your mind, what you're doing in life together. Dallas Willard said that's the definition of prayer, is you and God talking about what you're doing in life together. Mm. Well, I can do that. I can keep showing up. And over time, what happens as you continue that, you change. You become a different sort of person. So I would start with that. There's a lot of things I unpack in the book about seeking wisdom, how to do that, the importance of rejecting fake stuff, which is a real problem, as you know. Like, you can fall into these traps. One thing I tell them is your schedule determines a lot of the temptations that you face.
8: Hmm.
7: So you can be really discouraged spiritually. Like, I'm such a failure. I keep falling into this. Yeah, man, you need to have more stuff on your schedule. It's true.
9: Like, boredom isn't good.
8: Yeah,
7: right.
8: Yeah. Exactly.
7: You're left with your computer in your house for two.
8: Right.
7: Like, it really, at times, it's just changing your calendar that can take care of this. I used an example. The kids, I was a youth leader, took them on a missions trip to build a house. These were guys I was discipling, so we were pretty close. We could talk about stuff. And they always struggle with lust. That was always a big topic. Always, you know. And we did this week-long project, and it was with a co-ed group. And at the end of the week, this was in the desert in Mexico, I said, you guys struggled a lot with lust this week? And they were like, I hadn't even thought about it. They're like, no. Like, we're building the house. We're coming back. It's hot out. Like, we're busy morning till night. And they laughed, but we've been laughing. We've been having a great time. We've been doing something important. Funny how sometimes those issues leave when you can alter your schedule a little bit.
8: No, that's so true. What's your message to guys about why it's important to protect the vulnerable? I mean, I think it's in our heart to do that as men. But you're right. The messages today are all over the map. We don't know what we're supposed to be.
7: Exactly. I just read an article in Vox, which is like a progressive.
8: Right.
7: And they were having the same conversation. Like, who in the world are guys supposed to be? We don't have a model for that.
8: So you talk about protecting the vulnerable. That's like old-fashioned.
7: Yeah, but it's what you're made for. And little boys will understand that.
8: Huh.
7: Little kids, if you tell like little kids, stop picking on your sister, you're supposed to be her defender. But you're betraying your role.
8: Yeah.
7: That clicks because we're made for this. And even in that article, they said that men are really good protectors and providers when they're at their best. Like, yeah, imagine. And when that clicks with a kid, a guy, at least you have the picture. Even if you don't fulfill it, you might wake up at 50 years old and you go, I always knew what I was for and I didn't do it.
8: Mm-hmm. Brent, I want to come back to what you talked about, isolation.
7: Mm-hmm.
8: You also combine that isolation with something you phrased, sexual supernormal stimuli.
7: Mm-hmm.
8: Describe what that is and how that traps us.
7: Yeah, it's so wild. I'll talk to guys about this. Like, so in nature, there's a guy, a Dutch guy, I can't remember his name. It doesn't matter.
8: But Von something.
7: Yeah, it was Von something. And he did this study with male stickleback fish, which I don't know what those are, but like apparently they'll attack these other kinds of fish, and they have red markings when they, the fishes that they attack. He's like, what if I enhance those red markings? What would happen? They went wild and attacked like crazy just by seeing this red. Hmm. He did it with butterflies, where he created this fake butterfly and used vivid colors, even more than a butterfly. And it didn't really look like a butterfly, but looked just enough that males were driven wild and they kept trying to mate with this fake little thing that he made that's so colorful.
8: Hmm.
7: And this occurs in nature all the time if you want to do these experiments. But the thing was, there were real female butterflies right there available. And they ignored the female butterflies.
8: Hmm.
7: And they went for this fake, super out of this world, like accentuated, exaggerated fake. Well, that's tragic. But that's what we do. That's what our culture is set up to do.
8: It's terrible.
7: It is. But that's something that once I think a young guy starts to figure out, like, wait, I'm being sold a bill of goods here. This isn't a real woman. This is
8: right.
7: This is an image. It's not a real person. And I'm not having a real relationship. But that's the trick. It's like, that's the supernormal stimulation. Now you can't relate to a real woman.
8: Yeah.
7: It's a total deceit.
8: And it's also the integrity you were talking about. What's the integrity of that ethic, that sexual ethic?
7: Right.
8: To go for something false or to go for something God created in terms of it being real.
7: Which is literally like life-giving.
8: Right?
7: Literally life-giving.
8: Yeah.
7: And will help you grow up and be the man that you wanted to be. Like that image will never do that. It's never going to call you out on things you need to improve in.
8: Yeah.
7: It just doesn't. So you're being given this, you know, like, hey, look over here, and you find out you missed your life.
8: You know, one kernels of feedback, I'll put it that way, that we will receive is, you know, parents perhaps of adult children in their 20s that made a decision to live with their girlfriend or boyfriend.
7: Uh-huh.
8: You know, and it's always the phrase, we want to get married, we just want to kind of test it out to make sure we're compatible. You had somebody call you, I think, and ask that very, or make that very same statement. What did you suggest to them in terms of their situation?
7: On my radio show, I asked him, are you going to get married? Oh, yeah, we're getting married. We're going to eventually get married. Well, what are you waiting for? Well, you know, we're financially, we have a 2-year-old together. Okay, so you have a son with her.
8: Right.
7: Yeah. So you're having sex with your, obviously, your body is saying we are one, but you don't have the guts to actually walk that out. Spiritually, like, why not just say to her and your son, you're safe with me for the rest of my life?
8: Something like your body's writing checks that your soul won't cash.
7: Yeah, I think that's a great way to put it. I think I stole that from Tim Keller, who got it from somebody else. But it's so brilliant because it's like, why is this lack of integrity that your body's doing something that you're not backing up spiritually?
8: Mm, right.
7: Like you're withholding yourself. But you're offering your body. Well, that's literally disintegrity.
8: Right. You know, it's interesting because I don't think we understand the depth of integrity and what that actually means. You know, one of the things I've tried to teach my boys in the dating situation is, you know, you have got to remember that girl you're dating most likely will not be your wife.
7: Mm-hmm.
8: And you need to respect her in that regard because she's somebody else's future wife.
7: Right.
8: So you need to respect her body. In such a way as a Christian that you're not doing things you shouldn't do.
7: She should be safe with you. When you're taking advantage of her for your own thrill, that's a betrayal of your role. You're now the threat in the garden, better shape or something.
8: So how do we get young men to be ambitious toward the right things? I mean, if we're so clouded as a Christian culture within this bigger clouded culture, how do we lay out the breadcrumbs for younger men as dads, as mentors? How do we help them? How do we help ourselves, first of all, to know we're leading in a direction that's right and positive?
7: You know, I'm usually a guy who's like, well, there's, you know, I don't know, or maybe let's look at this and that. And in this case, I don't think it's complex. I really don't.
8: Didn't you have a friend with a sports car that kind of illustrated this?
7: Oh, sure, yeah. Well, I talk a lot about contentment in the book, too, about having the audacity to say, look, there's stuff in life that's really awesome and beautiful, and I don't have to own it. That's a beautiful woman. I don't have to own her. That's a beautiful car. That's cool. I don't have to own it. But I learned that from friends that have gotten stuff. My friend got a sports car. It was super hot. And I was like, that's amazing. And I'm trying to build him up. And he's like, he's an automotive engineer. He said, yeah, it was for the first few days. And then I'm like, maybe I should have gotten a better, like, faster. So it's already expensive.
8: It's already not meeting the need.
7: Yeah. So, like, teaching contentment is really good, talking about that stuff. But honestly, about leaving them breadcrumbs about how to do this, if they have to be given this vision first, and then all that stuff makes sense. So to say you shouldn't live together, well, why? Really? If they haven't been told, because you're supposed to protect this woman, not betray her.
8: Mm.
7: You're supposed to be her provider of security. Why won't you commit to her? Mm. Once you've got that vision in a larger picture, the other stuff makes sense. Mm. But absent that, it's just a bunch of rules or fuddy-duddy ideas or something.
5: So, Brent, I appreciate so much what you're saying, and I'm feeling a little convicted here because maybe I haven't modeled this so well. Maybe I've made some bad decisions. Maybe I feed those appetites. I don't deny them enough. So how do I believably model and help a younger guy in my life to see this is the vision and it's attainable, even though I've messed up along the way?
7: I think there's something really powerful about a guy who apologizes.
5: Hmm.
7: And it doesn't have to be a big weepy thing, but just go, you know what? I was thinking the other day, I haven't always been what I should have been. And I think it's this keeper of the garden thing, but I'm going to try to walk that out now. And I want to be a source of security for people. Now I understand that, but it's never too late to change. Mm. I think younger guys would have a ton of respect for that. I would. There's guys older than me.
8: No.
7: Yeah, they were always older. But I had a guy, he was probably 20 years older than me, and I was talking about talking the way you talk to your wife and making her feel secure.
8: Mm.
7: And he said at the end of this like little small group, he's like, I have had a marriage for over 40 years and I've been a sarcastic jerk. That stops today.
8: I don't remember having that conversation with you. No, I mean, it's true. I mean, some of us develop this skill set, and it's just, man, it's our sword.
7: I know.
8: We whip it out so fast, we don't even know we've taken it out of the sheath.
7: But how awesome is it? He's like, that stops today. Like, you can still rethink. You can repent. You can change. And I don't think less of him. I'm like, dude, I have so much respect for that.
8: Yeah.
7: You're going to change, and your wife's going to benefit. She's going to get to flourish and bloom as a result of you being a better keeper of your garden. That's awesome.
8: Well, and you know what's fundamentally true is when we aim at something, we have a higher likelihood we're going to hit it.
7: Mm-hmm. Yes,
8: so
7: exactly.
8: I think the aimlessness is what most of us are feeling in a culture that doesn't give direction or gives poor direction,
7: right.
8: Wrong direction. And then we in the church, I mean, we've got to do the job of lifting our young men up to say, here's the goal. And what you're seeing in these social leaders that are taking guys down a darker path of, like, true toxic masculinity, you know. We've got to get in there and arrest that and tell young men there's a better way, and it's going to connect with your heart.
7: Yes, exactly. That's why I'm... Of course, you write a book, you're going to, like, hey, everybody, I hope you read it and like it. I'm more wound up about this than I am anything else.
8: Well, that's interesting, because you write about a lot of different topics.
7: I'm really wound up about it, because I see this, and I see everyone suffering as a result of guys not knowing what their role is supposed to be. Everybody. And guys feel depressed. There's the deaths of despair.
8: Suicide rates.
7: It's 3 out of 4. It's men.
8: Yeah.
7: Like, you don't know. It's very enlivening when you know what your mission is.
5: Hmm.
7: But you're going to feel meaningless if you're just doing meaningless stuff.
8: Yeah.
7: But that's what young guys are largely doing. I'm like, give them a better picture so that they could, oh, that's actually going to energize them.
8: Yeah. Well, and that's what your book does. We'll end on a high note. A funny note, it should be. This analogy you had, trying to find toilet paper during the pandemic.
7: It's
8: a funny illustration of being aimless, but go
7: right.
8: ahead.
7: Right. Well, I was talking about just being ripped off, like swindled. In life. But yeah, it was during COVID. There's the toilet paper shortage and all that. So we went on Amazon and I ordered at a very high rate, like $50. I can't remember, for 12 rolls of toilet paper. Like, at least we'll have some delivered to us. We get it. All 12 rolls can fit in a shoebox.
8: Oh, it was mini, mini rolls.
7: Toilet paper for elves is what we got. And I was like, what? This is hilarious. But it's so illustrative, honestly, of how evil works in the world.
8: Yeah.
7: because you get sold something, and it turns out it drains the life out of you. It doesn't give you life.
8: And nobody should mess with toilet paper.
7: No, that's the other takeaway. And that's my next book, actually. It's called Nobody Should Mess with Toilet Paper.
8: Is that what it says? Yeah.
7: No, I'm just kidding. That's not going to be the title.
8: I mean, that's like, you got to count on that delivery.
7: Yeah,
8: right?
7: You totally do. And when it showed up, we're like, no.
8: It's not it. Then you had to wait a month for more, right?
7: Exactly.
8: So you're out in the garden picking up leaves and things. It's crazy. Brent, you've done a great job. The Young Men We Need, God's Purpose for Every Guy and How You Can Live It Out. I mean, this is something not only us older guys need to do and embrace, but we got to model it, like you said, John. And we need to point younger men in the direction to go.
7: Talk about it.
8: Develop a mentoring group in your church, let alone talking to your own sons about what the goal is. And you've done a wonderful job.
7: Thank you.
8: Brent, once again, well done. It's so good to see you. And thanks for your attitude and just the way you approach these things.
7: Thank you. Appreciate you guys a lot. Mm-hmm.
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0: Growing into Healing and Wholeness is on Tuesdays at 7 p.m. and repeated on Sundays at 11 a.m. With warmth and compassion, Reverend Roger Rich explores many facets of well-being from a biblical and practical perspective. 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
1: When fear envelops you, when grief overtakes you, quote scripture to yourself. 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And that is why you need to memorize scripture.
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of the Word of God as being our sword of the Spirit in spiritual battle. We speak of it being food for our hungry souls, but it's also a steady life preserver when we get pulled under by pressure and panic. And today on A New Beginning, Pastor Greg Laurie shows us the comfort we meet when the Bible calls Jesus a man of sorrows, acquainted with grief. He understands our pain, and his arms are strong enough to carry us through.

Grab your Bibles, if you would, please, and turn to two passages today, Acts chapter 8 and Isaiah 53. Acts chapter 8, Isaiah 53, and the title of my message is Jesus in You, the God Who Feels Your Pain. We're in our series, Jesus in You 2. We've looked at some Old Testament appearances of Christ. We saw Him, of course, in His wrestling match with Jacob. We saw Him there in the story of Abraham and Isaac. We saw Him appearing to Gideon and Joshua before they went into battle. Recently, we saw Him in the fiery furnace walking with Shadrach, Meshach, and Abednego. And now we shift gears to this chapter in the Old Testament that speaks in great detail of the mission and work of Jesus Christ. T.H. Spurgeon, the great British preacher, said of Isaiah 53, quote, "This chapter is the very heart of the gospel. It's the Bible in miniature," end quote. It's so significant. So let's look at it together. But before we do, let me sort of set the table, if you will. Acts chapter 8. Well, we read about a man from Ethiopia who was the treasurer to Candace, the queen. He went to Jerusalem, apparently searching for God. He was probably disillusioned with all the false gods of his culture, and he wanted to know more about the God of Abraham, Isaac, and Jacob. But instead of finding the vibrant faith that was once there, he found legalism and dead rituals, but he did obtain something of tremendous value. They gave to him, no doubt because he was a foreign dignitary, a scroll of the prophet Isaiah. Now, they didn't have printing presses back then, so it's a pretty valuable thing to have a handwritten scroll by the scribes themselves. And he's reading it in Isaiah 53. And so there's Philip out in the desert because God had instructed Philip the evangelist to just go to the desert. So there's Philip hanging out in the desert. Along comes this guy with his entourage reading from Isaiah 53. And he asked this question to Philip, "Of whom is the prophet speaking, of himself or of another?" We'll come back to the story. But let's go now to Isaiah 53 and read a few verses, starting in verse 1. "Who has believed our message? To whom has the Lord revealed His powerful arm?" Speaking of Jesus, "He was a tender plant, a root out of dry ground. There was nothing to attract us to Him. He was despised and rejected, a man of sorrows and acquainted with grief. We turned our backs on Him and looked the other way. He was despised and we did not care." We'll stop there. If you're taking notes, here's point number one. Jesus was ordinary in appearance. Jesus did not come from the marble palaces of Rome or from the halls of Herod. He came from dusty, funky little Nazareth. So Jesus came from an ordinary place, and He was ordinary in appearance. But you see, when God looks at us, He doesn't look on the outside. He looks more at the inside. And so He was ordinary in appearance. Number two, He was extraordinary in what He came to do. So though He was ordinary in appearance, He was extraordinary in what He came to do. Look at Isaiah 53, verse 3. "He was despised and rejected of men, a man of sorrows and acquainted with grief. We hid, as it were, our faces from Him. He was despised, and we did not care." What does it mean that Jesus was a man of sorrows? He was a man of sorrows when He bore the sin of the world at the cross of Calvary. When He hung there and cried out those words, "Eli, Eli, lama sabachthani," which means, my God, why have You forsaken Me?" That was Him being the suffering Savior, being the man of sorrows. So when we think about Jesus understanding pain, that's not just theory. He experienced it

0: personally. He knows what it's like to weep. He wept at the tomb of Lazarus and over the city of Jerusalem. He knows what it's like to be abandoned by friends. He knows what it's like to go through the difficulties you and I go through. And he is a man of sorrows and he understands grief. And grief is very hard. Grief is different than just basic sorrow. Grief is usually connected to the loss of a loved one. It could be a spouse, it could be a child, it could be a close friend. But when someone you love is taken from you, you experience grief. It's an ache that hits you in the middle of the night. You can't believe it actually happened. Sorrow passes through you, but grief moves in and takes residence for a while. It is very difficult to go through. But Jesus knows exactly what it's like. I talk a lot to people who've lost loved ones. Because our son went to be with the Lord 16 years ago, people reach out to me all the time. Not just from our church, but from all over the place. And I have many conversations with them and do what I can to try to help them and pray with them and share some things that I've learned. But in many ways, grief is like, well, it's like when you're out in the ocean and you're surfing. And you get caught in the white water. You know what I'm talking about? And the last thing you want to do when you're caught in the white water is paddle out toward the waves. But that is exactly what you should do. What you want to do is go back to the shore as quickly as possible. So you get into that impact zone and the waves start coming and more waves come and more waves come. And sometimes people have been so disoriented in the white water, they don't know which way is up and they swim down when they should be swimming up and they drown. So if you have a boogie board or a surfboard, you also have probably a leash attached to it, right? Attached to your ankle. Grab your leash and pull on it and it will always take you to the surface. The leash that gets us out of the white water is the word of God. And it gets us to the surface where we can get a gulp of air and get perspective even for a moment. And I can't tell you how powerful the word of God is. When fear envelops you, when grief overtakes you, quote scripture to yourself. And that is why you need to memorize scripture. And this is why you need to know the Bible. When it hits you at 3 o'clock in the morning, and you think this is going to happen and that's going to happen, and you just speak to yourself from God's very word and say, God has not given us a spirit of fear, but of power and of love and a sound mind. The Lord is my light and my salvation. Whom then shall I fear? Or your loved one is gone. I'll never see them again. You will see them again because Jesus says, I am the resurrection and the life. He that believes in me, though he were dead, yet shall he live. And whoever lives and believes in me shall never die. Learn the Bible. Quote the Bible. That's your lifeline. That's your leash to the surface to get a gulp of air.
1: Glad you're joining us today for A New Beginning with Pastor Greg Laurie, Senior Pastor of Harvest Christian Fellowship in Riverside, California. Today, Pastor Greg is bringing us observations from the pain and sorrow that Jesus faced on his way to the cross.
0: Number three, he loved us and he died for us. Why did he do all this? He loved us and he died for us. Isaiah 53, verse 5. He was wounded for our transgressions. He was bruised for our iniquities. The punishment for our peace was upon him. And by his stripes, we are healed. All we like sheep have gone astray. We have turned everyone to his own way. And the Lord has laid on him the iniquity of us all. Listen, Jesus was not an accidental victim. He was a conquering victor. He knew exactly what he was doing. No one took his life from him. He laid it down of his own accord and spoke of it often. He said, no one takes my life. I give it of myself. And that's why he had to die. You say, but why did he have to die in that way? Because God plays by his own rules. And his word says, a soul that sins shall surely die. And his word says, without the shedding of blood, there is no forgiveness of sins. So he did this to fulfill what scripture said. He lived in the shadow of the cross from the moment he entered our world. And he did it because there was no other way to satisfy the righteous demands of God. As hard as it was, there was no other way to satisfy God's righteous demands. So he became our substitute. He went in our place. He paid the price. We sing in the song, Jesus paid it all. All to him I owe. And that's exactly right. Point number four, and Jesus made the ultimate sacrifice. Verse 7 of Isaiah 53, he was oppressed, he was afflicted, yet he opened not his mouth. He was led as a lamb to the slaughter, and as a sheep before its shearers is silent, so he opened not his mouth. Now coming back to Acts chapter 8, picking that story up. So here's Philip out in the desert. Along comes this Ethiopian eunuch, this man of great importance, reading aloud from Isaiah chapter 53, trying to figure it all out. And here's what happened next, Acts 8:34. The eunuch asked Philip, tell me, was the prophet talking about himself or someone else? So beginning with the same scripture, Philip told him the good news about Jesus. And as they rode along, they came to some water. The eunuch said, look, there's some water. Why can't I be baptized? And he ordered the carriage to stop. And they went down into the water and Philip baptized him. When they came out of the water, the Spirit of the Lord snatched Philip away and the eunuch never saw him again, but he went on his way rejoicing. Let me contrast him briefly with another man. The man from Ethiopia, powerful, wealthy, influential. Now there's another man we read about in the New Testament. We don't know his name. We just call him the rich young ruler. Remember him? He's a young dude, very successful, made his way in life and accomplished a lot. Had a super cool BMW chariot, you know. Pulled up to Jesus drinking a lavender latte. Hey, what's up? He says, good teacher, what must I do to inherit eternal life? Probably thought Jesus was saying, hey, man, I want you on the team. You're good. Look at you. I need a guy like you. I got a bunch of ragtag fishermen, a tax collector. I want you. By the way, can we use your chariot? Jesus says, why do you call me good? There's none good but God. Okay, keep the commandments. You shall not steal. You shall not lie. You shall not commit adultery. Honor your father and mother. And the Bible says, the rich young ruler said, all of these I have kept since I've been a little boy. And then we read, Jesus looked at him and loved him. I love that. Because that kid was lying. What are you talking about? All these I've kept from my youth. No one has kept the commandments from their youth. The commandments were not given to make you righteous. They were given to show you how unrighteous you are. The commandments were given to drive you into the open arms of Jesus. All of these I've kept from my youth. Instead of reading, Jesus looked at him and loved him, it would have made more sense to read, and Jesus looked at him and smacked him across the face. Give me a break. I think Jesus looked at him and thought, psh, right. Oh, really? Okay, says Jesus. Take all of your stuff, sell it, and give the money to the poor, and come follow me. And we read that men went away sorrowful, for he had many possessions. So what was his problem? Was his problem that he had stuff? No. His problem was his stuff had him. Because Jesus never said this to anybody else. This was just for this guy, because that young man worshiped his things, and his things were more important to him than God himself. To another person, Jesus might say, break off that relationship that's dragging you down spiritually and follow me. To another, he might say something else. Again, it was a one-off conversation that was not repeated again. And that man went away sad. So here's two men, both powerful, both influential. Both came and heard the gospel. One went away glad, the other went away sad. Now you have a choice as to how you're going to go away from here today. You can go away glad, you can go away sad. You can say, well, I don't like this. I don't want to be a Christian. I don't want this life. You can live the way you want. God's giving you a free will. Or you can go away glad by believing in Jesus Christ. And I want to close by giving you an opportunity to come into a relationship with the God who loves you, the God who has a plan for you, the God who can forgive you of all of your sins. I raised those questions earlier. How can one be certain that their sins are forgiven? Simple answer, by the blood of Jesus. By admitting to God they're a sinner and asking Jesus Christ, who died on the cross for their sin and rose again from the dead, to come into their life and be their Savior and Lord. You need to do that. I can't do this for you. Your wife or your husband can't do this for you. Your parents can't do it for you. You have to say, Lord, come into my life. Have you done that yet? Let's all pray. Father, I pray for anyone here, anyone watching, listening, wherever they are, if they don't have this relationship with you, let this be the moment they believe. Let this be the moment they come to you and find forgiveness. We ask in Jesus' name. Amen.

0: Pastor Greg Laurie with an important prayer today here on A New Beginning. And if you'd like to make that change, if you'd like to ask Jesus to be your Lord and Savior, well, Pastor Greg wants to help you do that right now.
1: I would like to just pray a prayer, and I would ask you to pray it after me. You might even pray it out loud. Pray these words, Lord Jesus, I know that I am a sinner, but I also know that you are the Savior because you died on the cross for my sin and you rose again from the dead. Jesus, come into my life and forgive me of every sin I've ever committed. I choose to follow you from this moment forward. Thank you for hearing this prayer. Thank you for answering this prayer, Lord. And I pray all of this in Jesus' name. Amen. If you just prayed that prayer and meant it, I want you to know on the authority of Scripture, God Almighty has heard your prayer and he will answer this prayer. You are now a newly minted child of God. So congratulations, you've made the right decision and welcome to the family of God. I want to send you a special gift because of that prayer you've just prayed. It's called the New Believer's Bible. So the New Believer's Bible is the New Testament in the New Living Translation with hundreds of notes that I wrote that will encourage you in this commitment you are making to follow Christ. There's some other materials included as well in what we call the New Believer's Growth Pack, but let me get this New Believer's Bible into your hands as quickly as possible.
0: 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Next time on A New Beginning, Pastor Greg brings the finale to his series, Jesus and You, with a message called The Name That Changes Everything. 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

0: Here on Sunburnt Souls, we explore life, faith, and our mental well-being. 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
1: We have an American staffy called Watson. He looks tough and sounds rough, but he's actually a complete baby. If the wind blows, he freaks out. If there's a storm, he hides under the table. Worst of all, there's a little white fluffy dog across the road who pushes Watson around. That dog even does his business on our lawn, and Watson acts powerless to do anything about it. If Watson just knew how much bigger and stronger he was, there's no way that dog would rule the street. It can be the same with our mental well-being. If we don't know how strong we actually are, we could find ourselves being pushed around. The Bible says that the same power that raised Christ from the dead lives in you. That promise is for everyone who knows Jesus. Tap into that power and you'll find real strength.
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6: 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Today's Bible teacher is Chuck Missler, connecting the Bible to your life and the world around you. In today's study, Chuck completes his teaching on the Gospel according to Luke, chapter 5.
7: Verse 15, but so much more went their fame abroad of him, and great multitudes came together to hear and to be healed of him of their infirmities. Jesus told him to be quiet, and he told everyone. Jesus told us to tell everyone, and yet we keep quiet. Is there a paradox here? Something's wrong with this picture. And Jesus withdrew himself into the wilderness and prayed. Luke always emphasizes that. Now, if Jesus thought it was necessary, what about us? We, all of us, need to pray more, that's for sure. Prayer is the best antidote for stress and pressure. We always talk about we live in a high-pressure society. All the more reason we should be spending more time in prayer. Moving on, verse 17, it came to pass on a certain day, as he was teaching, that there were Pharisees and doctors of the law sitting by, which were come out of every town of Galilee and Judea and Jerusalem. And the power of the Lord was present to heal them. Wow, that's quite a group. Luke noted that a number of religious officials were present on the occasion, including some from Jerusalem, who were probably the most influential. Luke did not portray this healing as happening immediately after the preceding event he had recorded. It seems evident that he placed the two accounts side by side as a development in his argument. And this is the first mention, by the way, of Pharisees in Luke. The word Pharisee comes from the Hebrew word parash, which means to divide, to be separate. It probably developed out of a ministry in the days of Ezra, the priest, who emphasized that people were to obey the law and be separate from the heathen nations around them. But that separatism became a cult. And they became very legalistic and ultimately hypocritical, not practicing what they preached. We're going to talk about, as we go forward, the Decapolis. The Decapolis is a region east of the Jordan, but almost as far north as the Sea of Galilee. There are 10 cities, that's what the Decapolis means, and there's over 15,000 in population in that region. And it was primarily a Gentile region. We're going to discover they have herds of pigs there that we'll be talking about subsequently. The power, when that term comes, it comes in the Greek, it's dunamis. It means spiritual ability. It's unique to Luke. He used dunamis on several occasions to describe Jesus' healing, and it's the Greek word from which we get the word dynamite. Well, let's go to verse 18. Behold, men brought in a bed, a man which was taken with a palsy, and they sought means to bring him in and to lay him before him. And when they could not find by what way they might bring him in because of the multitude, they went up on the housetop and let him down through the tiling with his couch in the midst before Jesus. You have to hand it to these guys. They had a friend that needed, it was on a stretcher. They couldn't get into the room because of the crowd. So they climb up on the roof, tear open the tiling, and drop him down right in the middle of the proceedings. And when he saw their faith, he said unto him, man, thy sins are forgiven thee. Now, Jesus is setting them up. He knows that that's going to offend the leadership there. the Pharisees and the other leaders. Because only God can forgive sins. And Jesus starts out by saying, thy sins are forgiven thee. It's interesting that he didn't immediately heal the man's body. Instead, he first forgave his sins. Because that is the real issue here in the first place. It's a vital argument. Luke's point was that Jesus had the authority to call disciples, including people such as Levi, who were not thought of as being righteous. Levi was an outcast, a rich outcast, but an outcast. Jesus is baiting them. The religious authorities know that only God can forgive sins, so they're upset at what they're hearing. And notice them in verse 21. And the scribes and the Pharisees began to reason, saying, who is this which speaketh blasphemies? Who can forgive sins but God alone? See, they've stepped right into Jesus' trap. The leadership correctly saw that these terms are only to be used by God, and only God can forgive. They're absolutely right in what they're asserting here. They're absolutely on sound ground here. Such an assault on the name of God was punishable by death in Leviticus 24 and a number of places. Jesus pointed out that the religious leaders were absolutely right. His subsequent healing of the man was incontrovertible proof that he did have the authority to forgive sins and therefore should be accepted as God. So let's go to verse 22. And when Jesus perceived their thoughts, he answered and said to them, what reason ye in your hearts? Whether is easier to say, thy sins be forgiven thee, or to say, rise up and walk? That's Jesus' rhetorical question, because he doesn't finish his thought with them. He's going to turn to the man. But that ye may know that the Son of Man hath power upon the earth to forgive sins. He then turns. He said unto the sick of the palsy, I say unto thee, arise, take up thy couch, and go into thine house. By the way, this is the first use of the term Son of Man in Luke. It's 23 times in Luke and 82 times in the Gospels. But here he's using it as a title of deity. He is God, but in the form of a man, Son of Man. You notice he didn't finish his sentence with the leaders. He turned to the sick man and finished the idea here. And immediately he rose up before them, that is the palsied man, and took up whereon he lay, departed to his own house, glorifying God. They were all amazed, and they glorified God and were filled with fear, saying, we have seen strange things today. Boy, that's the understatement in the gospel here. Strange things. The Greek word there is paradoxos. It comes from two roots. Para, meaning against, and doxa, meaning opinion or view. A paradox. It would seem self-contradictory even. Jesus' authority here is the real issue. It's evident from his sinless life that John 8 focused on, his atonement that we're going to see all through the epistles, of course, and his eternal priesthood that Hebrews 7 will really codify. Let's move on to verse 27. After these things, he went forth and saw a publican named Levi. The word publican in this jargon refers to a tax collector. He saw a publican named Levi sitting at the receipt of custom, and he said unto him, follow me. Now the call of Levi was a culmination of the two previous miracles. Jesus shown that he had the authority to make a person ceremonially clean and to forgive sins. And to a trained mind, that was extremely profound. Now these two authorities were brought to bear on one who was to become his disciple. Little comment about tax collectors in Israel. Luke did not mention Levi's duties as a tax collector. He was sitting at the place of toll, the customs house. In Matthew 9:9, we picked that up. The Romans collected taxes through a system called tax farming. They assessed a fixed tax figure and sold the right to collect it to the highest bidder. Now, that's an insidious form of oppression. The buyer then had to hand over the assessed figure at the end of the year and could keep any excess. And this, of course, invites extortion. There were additional taxes as well. Duties and tolls were collected from using roads, docking and harbors, and other import and export duties. There was even a cart tax by the wheel. Levi was a tax collector. He was probably collecting tolls from the boats on the seashore, an employee of Herod, a vassal of Rome. His position alienated him from the religious community, of course. He would have been excommunicated from the synagogue and could not serve as a witness in court. He would be generally regarded as a lowlife, wealthy, but a lowlife. And Jesus gave him a new name, not Levi. He calls him Matthew, which means gift of God. We see that. We'll see that in Luke 6 and in Matthew 9. Matthew, by the way, knew shorthand. Tachographus means a shorthand writer in the Greco-Roman world. That was a skill, and he would have to have that skill to be a tax collector. They didn't have carbon paper. They didn't have other forms of other than handwriting to make records. And so Matthew, who was a former customs official, would have had a working knowledge of tachography, which is used to describe this. That's what they use in their business. But he would have been able then to transcribe the Sermon on the Mount verbatim. The Gospel of Matthew is longer than the others only because four major discourses are written completely verbatim. So that's something that would accrue from his natural skills. In the Old Testament, in Psalm 45:1, there's a term in Hebrew which is translated the ready writer or skillful writer. The term that was translated into Greek 3 centuries before Christ's ministry was oxographos, which is a synonym for tachographos, which is a shorthand writer. Which means that that term, that technical term in the Greek, was in common language 3 centuries before the ministry of Christ. That's something we normally don't think of. This technical term was a common term centuries, of course, before Jesus' ministry. Anyway, then what it says about Matthew is that he left all, rose up, and followed him. He left all. That turns out to be an aorist participle in the Greek, which means he made a definitive break from his old. It's a once-and-for-all kind of concept. He made a definitive break from his old life. He left all. The next verb, however, is imperfect indicative, which means it's a continuous pattern of life. He left all, definitively, once-and-for-all. He followed him in a continuous pattern, imperfect indicative. He continues to follow him. So the break was once and for all. The following is a continuing thing. And Levi made him a... It's interesting, the first thing that Matthew does when he makes his break is to throw a party. And Levi made a great feast in his own house. And it was a great company of publicans and others that sat down with him. Obviously, those are the only friends he probably had. And so this is a birds of a feather flock together kind of situation. But their scribes and Pharisees murmured against his disciples, saying, "Why do ye eat and drink with publicans and sinners?" And that, see, that denotes a fellowship or a camaraderie with them. And later, by the way, Jesus would feast with Zacchaeus, the chief tax collector, when we get to Luke 19. And Jesus answering said unto them, "They that be whole need not a physician, but they that are sick. I came not to call the righteous, but sinners to repentance." Here Jesus is not concerned about discussing who were the righteous. His point was simply that his mission was to those in need of repentance, a change of heart, and a change of life. The Pharisees did not sense their need to change, and that's terminal. They didn't understand their need to change. They had no concern for the sinners, and they actually distanced themselves from God. They should have read their own scriptures. And how true that is, how many people who are in a false situation simply need to read the scriptures. Micah 6:8, classic piece of Micah. It's strictly ethical, but key here. "He hath showed thee, O man, what is good. And what doth the Lord require of thee but to do justly, to love mercy, and to walk humbly with thy God?" Now, don't make the mistake of assuming that if you do those things, you're saved. Those things will simply, but not doing those things will show you that you've got some problems that need to be dealt with. In the parallel account of Matthew's calling, there is an additional line recorded when they quote this. It says, "But go ye and learn what that meaneth. I will have mercy and not sacrifice. For I am not come to call the righteous, but sinners to repentance." That's in Matthew 9:13. This is a quote from Hosea, where like Micah, Hosea is condemning Israel for attention to ceremony rather than caring for others. In the Hosea passage, "I desired mercy, not sacrifice, and knowledge of God more than burnt offerings." Don't let the ceremonies replace the reality. The ceremonial laws had an instructional place. The real issue, though, real issues are far above the ceremonial law. These are verses that show the heart of God. Jesus will reference this again in his Sermon on the Mount, and "Blessed are the merciful, for they shall receive mercy." Continue to Luke, verse 33. "And they said unto him, Why do the disciples of John fast often?" That means John the Baptist fast often and make prayers, and likewise the disciples of the Pharisees, but thine eat and drink. Interesting. See the other external ceremonial stuff here. John the Baptist was still Old Testament, by the way. The Pharisees said godly people should fast twice a week. Mondays and Thursdays was the typical pattern. And Jesus answered them and said, can ye make the children of the bride chamber fast while the bridegroom is with them? But the days will come when the bridegroom shall be taken away from them, and then shall they fast in those days. Strange remark by Jesus. Bridegroom's going to be taken away. And the word is apero, which means taken away by force, violently. He's saying, celebrate. The Messiah is among them for now. You don't fast when the Messiah is among them. You fast when he's taken away, which he will be. Daniel and David in the Psalms both told about the violent death of the Messiah. Daniel 9 and David Psalm 22 are examples. There's others. And what about fasting? Should we as Christians fast? That's a good question. There is a book that I encourage you to pick up. It's a small little book, probably available in any Christian bookstore. God's Chosen Fast. If you're God's chosen, you'll fast. It's important to understand fasting or you can do some damage to yourself. There are different ways to fast. There's an absolute fast where you don't eat anything. There's a partial fast where you fast only certain things. That's what Daniel did regarding the fancy food in Daniel 2 and so, 1 and 2 and so forth. So Jesus then says, I spake a parable unto them, no man putteth a piece of new garment upon old, if otherwise then both the new maketh a rent, and the piece that was taken out of the new agreeth not with the old. He gives another example. And no man putteth new wine into old bottles, else the new wine will burst the bottles and be spilled, and the bottles shall perish. We generally don't have experience with that. Their bottles were leather, skins. And you put new wine in there, and as it ferments, it expands, and it stretches the leather. If you take an old bottle and try to do that, it'll burst. And they were well familiar with that. He's using this to make a rhetorical point here. But new wine must be put into new bottles, and both of them are preserved. Now, this gets into another tangential issue, but I want to touch on it, this issue of wine or grape juice. I have read more erudite papers trying to convince the reader that they really used grape juice, not wine, at Passover. New wine would not burst old skins, first of all, without fermenting. It wasn't grape juice, or it wouldn't be bursting the wine. At the wedding in Cana, he made the best wine. At the end, he had the best one they had. So that wasn't grape juice. He was showing them that he was Lord even of the temple. Why? Because it was ceremonial water that was set aside for purification purposes. That's what the water in Cana was there for. There were procedures out in the rural areas that the temple required that required water purification, so they would bring that from the temple for that purpose. That was the ceremonial water that he used to make the wine in the wedding at Cana. Now, if you take the plain meaning of the text, the new wine has to ferment to become old wine, and it even says the old is better. And by the way, another fact you need to have if you want to understand Israel, you need to know the agricultural calendar. Grapes are harvested in the fall. And there was no refrigeration in Israel. How are you going to get grape juice in the spring? The grapes are harvested in the fall. They have a natural way of preserving themselves called fermentation. Jesus' response here was that the new way, his way, and the old way, the way of John and the Pharisees, simply do not mix. He gave three examples. The bridegroom's guests don't fast while he's with them. It was a joyous occasion. They fast after he's gone. Second example, the unshrunk piece of cloth. It is not put on an old garment because it'll shrink and tear will be worse. The third example is the new wine is not put into old wineskins. These are three different examples. In each case, two things don't miss. A time of feasting and a time of fasting. A new patch and an old garment. And new wine and old wineskins. That's why it's interesting as you study the history of the church, you'll notice that very, very often doctrinal problems don't get erased, they get eclipsed by another movement. And it's interesting. There's always new wine in new skins, apparently. And in verse 39 of Luke 5, no man also having drunk old wine straightway desireth the new, for he saith, the old is better. See, they didn't have refrigeration and so forth. Grapes are, as I say, harvested in the fall. Passover, you realize, is in the spring. And there is a natural preservation process in fermentation. Now, intemperate use of wine is folly, of course, but wine is used positively throughout the scripture. Both are present there. What about grape juice for communion? There is a good reason for using grape juice, because that's so others won't stumble, as Romans 14 warns you. There's also a distinctive experience having Jewish sacramental wine and unleavened bread. So I want you just to be aware of that. Now, new wine always needs new skins, and the church revivals versus the old traditions is just a historically observable fact. The Wesley in the churchyards versus the ossified churches of his day. Now, the Jesus revolution happened in the streets. The counterculture of the 70s saw Jesus as an anti-establishment guy and embraced Jesus with a passion that baffled the staid Christian community. And the thing that really woke up the young people in the 70s was the realization that Jesus was the most anti-religious person that ever walked the earth. And much of that Jesus revolution was the young people's reaction to the ossified denominationalism they encountered. It's easier to get into ruts than out, by the way. The only difference between the rut and a grave is the length and the depth, someone has said. There are challenges to our faith. Some of the negatives, we in our faith, as we look across the land, we see a dilution away from the Word of God. That's a terrifying thing. Many churches have not maintained a focus and a commitment to the Word of God above all else. And that's crucial. True Christianity is becoming increasingly politically incorrect. J. Vernon McGee, one of the beloved teachers in America, predicted several decades ago that the true believers in America will ultimately have to go underground. No surprise. But he also indicated, he said that the attack against them will come from the denominational churches. And that was a shock to me when I first heard that. But clearly you begin to see that in many forms across the country. Now, there are positives here. The availability of advanced information appliances. Do you realize that the Word of God is more available in our generation than it ever has been anywhere in the history of mankind? And the advanced information appliances that we take for granted. You can be carrying six Bibles, and you can search the Hebrew and the Greek without knowing Hebrew and Greek. The computer will do it for you. You click on any word, it'll tell you exactly what part of speech, what it means, and so forth. The global internet. Do you realize that all of man's knowledge is only a couple of clicks away? It's astonishing to see what's available through the internet globally. Now, the other thing that's going on around the world is the emergence of small study groups. In over 5-6 decades of Christian experience, I can tell you, the place I have seen people grow is in small groups. A 45-minute sermon once a week doesn't do it. You need to be in a small study group, typically 6 to 12 people meeting in a home during the week, studying the Word of God. There's all kinds of ways. The main point, they meet regularly and for the purpose of studying the Word of God. And Holy Spirit, you don't have to be a teacher to lead one, by the way. Invite a few friends over for coffee and donuts and pop a DVD in and then just discuss it. So these are all the positives that are and negatives to our faith. These advanced information appliances, the fact that MP3 CD-ROMs are available so inexpensively, the DVDs are so easily exchanged and handled, the Blue Letter Bible on the internet is an astonishing resource of commentaries and searchable, and it's all free of charge. It's free of charge. The computer software that's available, some of the most powerful computer software is free of charge for the asking. And so all these things are resources to you. The PDAs, the personal digital assistants, the phones today, the iPhones and so forth, you can carry one of these things that not only has the Bible in it, you can have it automatically. There's a thing called podcasting. You take an iPod and you can have the computer, while it's charging up, download to you the Bible study of the week. This is a very common, many of our subscribers get their weekly updates and Bible studies automatically into their iPod or into their iPhones by these techniques. Well, we've explored the Galilean ministry in chapter 5, how Jesus' fame spread and how he called Peter, James, John, Levi, and of course Andrew. Next time we'll have chapter 6, challenging the Sabbath and choosing the rest of the 12 apostles. They're going to go from disciples to apostles. We'll see what that means. Then there's four responses in Capernaum. Then we have the case of the deviled ham and Jairus' daughter. Very fascinating events occur in chapter 8, in feeding 5,000. And then the transfiguration, and that will be there'll be quite a few surprises for most of you in that. But we've been in chapter 5. Next time, we're going to take chapter 6, So I encourage you to study chapter 6, and I'd like you to explore some topics on your own. What should a Christian do about observing the Sabbath? Isn't that a Jewish thing? Does that mean we should be worshiping on Saturday rather than Sunday? What does a Christian do about observing Shabbat? And anyone that thinks that's a simple question hasn't studied it. And with that, let you and I stand for a closing word of prayer. Father, we thank you for the study, and we thank you for the resources that you've made available. We thank you, Father, for the incredible appliances and resources that are available to us as we get more serious about studying your word. We do pray, Father, that through your Holy Spirit, you will increase our appetite for these things, that we would appropriate these treasures to our lives. We pray, Father, that you would help us to grow in grace and the knowledge of our Lord and Savior. And we pray, Father, that you would help us to be more effective stewards of these treasures, and in so doing, be more pleasing in thy sight as we, again, commit ourselves with no reservations whatsoever into your hands in the name of Yeshua, our precious Lord, our coming King. Amen.
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0: Welcome to the Mercy Minute from mercyships.org. In Philippians 2, the Bible says, "In humility, value others above yourselves, not looking to your own interests, but each of you to the interests of others." Stephanie, a wife and mother from Madagascar, showed this kind of selfless love every day. For nearly 20 years, she endured severe dental pain, yet she kept smiling through it all. 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When Stephanie traveled to a mercy ship, it wasn't even for herself. She came as a caregiver for her nephew who needed cleft lip surgery. 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Our volunteers quickly stepped in, and Stephanie soon received the dental care she deserved. Today, she's free from pain and can keep sharing selfless love with nothing holding her back. To find out more, browse to mercyships.org.au.
1: There is so much value in staying active and fit, and more young kids today are lacking fitness and living more sedentary lives. We want to explore this further in the next 4-Minute Focus. Hi, I'm Kate Ryan for Focus on the Family Australia. One of our listeners wrote to us with a question that we hear a lot more often these days. She asked, "What can we do to encourage our school-age son to get away from the television and computer screen and spend more time playing outdoors? We're getting worried about his health and fitness. We'd like to know how we can motivate him to become more active. So far, all of our nagging hasn't helped a bit. Can you suggest a more effective strategy?" Great question. Nowadays, far too many of our young people are exiting childhood and adolescence overweight and underactive. So how do you launch a child into a healthy trajectory in this important area of their lives? Basically, in the same ways you promote any value that you care about. By modelling it yourself, by doing it with him, and by encouraging him to do it on his own. So number one, modelling physical activity. If you really believe in the importance of staying in shape, it's reasonable to expect that you'll invest a fair amount of time in a regular exercise program of your own. It will make all the difference in the world for your child to see you setting a good example in this regard. You can do this by joining a gym or buying fitness equipment to use at home. But an even more effective approach involves finding creative ways to work more physical activity into your daily routine. Let your child see you doing your own garden work, for example, and involve your child in these tasks as much as possible. When socializing with other families, consider options beyond merely talking and eating. Try walking or hiking together or playing recreational sports such as volleyball, and place limits on the amount of time designated for technology in your home. Number two, doing physical activities as a family. Young children rarely turn down an opportunity to play a physical game with one or both parents. For older children and adolescents, these activities can play a huge role in establishing their identity as members of your family. So if you jog or walk, have your child join you. Backyard games like badminton and volleyball can also be a lot of fun for you and your kids. When you go to the beach or park, bring along a ball or frisbee as well as blankets and food. Plan holidays that include walking, swimming, and other physical pursuits. Number three, encouraging your child's physical activity. You can take a major step in this direction simply by limiting the amount of time your child is permitted to spend with the TV, computer, or PlayStation. 1 to 2 hours a day is a good rule of thumb. When your son arrives home from school, help him make time for some kind of physical activity before ploughing into his homework. When buying birthday or Christmas presents, think about gifts that will promote exercise, such as a soccer ball or a skateboard. Encourage participation in school sports, even if this isn't your child's strong suit. If he has trouble keeping up, take an active role in helping him improve his performance. We'd advise you to help your child find a physical outlet that's suited to their particular needs, interests, and capabilities. You may have loved soccer, but they may prefer hockey. If the sport or activity you choose becomes a thorn in their side or constantly drains them of energy and joy, you'll need to reconsider. It has to be something they consider fun. Otherwise, they'll end up hating it, and you will have lost an opportunity to provide them with the exercise they so desperately need. Physical activity is vitally important to overall health, and making the effort with your child now will certainly pay off in the long run. For more parenting advice, go to families.org.au. Thanks for joining us today, and I hope you'll tune in again for the next edition of A 4-Minute Focus. We will once again help you and your family thrive.
2: A Reasonable Christianity is again hosting our annual Divine Encounter Conference from May 14 to 17. 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

0: 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I'm Brett Ryan for Focus on the Family Australia. 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For more parenting advice, go to families.org.au.
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0: What do you do if the person you have been married to for 20 years announces their decision to turn their back on God? Christian marriage is so special because God is the third cord in the relationship, and He advocates for your marriage. We'll take a look at dealing with the news of a changed heart on the next 4-Minute Focus. Hi, I'm Brett Ryan, and this program is brought to you by Focus on the Family Australia. One of our listeners wrote in with this earnest question. My spouse of 20 years has decided that they are no longer a Christian. As a matter of fact, they now claim to be an atheist. This has upset and changed our entire relationship. I don't understand what is going on with them or how to respond. Can you help me? No two ways about it, you're up against the challenge of a lifetime. You're going to need all the help you can get if you're going to survive the crisis and navigate this difficult passage successfully. Our prayer is that the Lord will strengthen you, protect you, and fill your heart and mind with a peace that passes all understanding. It's no wonder you're upset. For 2 decades, you and your spouse have been involved in an intense, close-knit love triangle, husband, wife, and God. Now one member of the fellowship has broken the ring. You're reeling under the effects of this shattering decision. Whether they realize it or not, they aren't just walking away from God, they are turning their back on you as well. We're not surprised that you feel so hurt and confused. Your assignment at this point is to resist the temptation to react out of that hurt and confusion. Your mission is to stand in the gap. Keep one hand in the hand of God and the other in your spouse. Fix your eyes on the invisible third member of the marriage triangle. He's still there whether your spouse acknowledges him or not. Remember that this relationship is about committed love. Your spouse's change of heart regarding their faith can never change that. There's no reason why you can't stay married to them and continue to love them in spite of their sudden claim to be an atheist. You're going to need help. You need sound counsel and a strong community around you. We recommend that you get some solid biblical guidance from a qualified Christian therapist. It's the only way you'll be able to guard your heart and stay on track as you walk through this valley. Then take steps to link up with 2 or 3 strong Christians. Remember the words of Solomon, 2 are better than 1 because they are a good reward for their labor. For if they fall, one will lift up his companion, but woe to him who is alone when he falls, for he has no one to help him up. Meanwhile, there's an important thought you should keep in mind. Your spouse claims that they have rejected the Christian faith, but you can be pretty sure that this is a case where the issue is not the real issue. No one simply walks away from God after more than 20 years of loving and serving Him faithfully. Our guess is that their atheism is a surface symptom. The real problem is probably something much deeper and far more personal in nature. We suspect that they are struggling under a heavy load of unresolved pain and conflict. If you were to ask them exactly what they mean when they say they are no longer a Christian, we have a hunch that what you would hear would be anger and resentment towards God. They're probably bitter against Him because they think He has unfairly allowed them to go through some kind of hurtful experience. You're in a better position to know what that experience is than we are. But one thing is certain, if you can find a way to empathize with them and enter into their pain, this crisis could become the gateway to a whole new phase of positive growth in your relationship. Focus on the Family Australia would encourage you to speak with a qualified marriage counsellor working in your area. We highly recommend the Christian Counsellors Association of Australia. Their website is ccaa.net.au. Holding on to the Father and loving your spouse through this could prove to be life-changing for both you and your marriage. For more resources on marriages that are in crisis, you can go to our website at families.org.au. I'm Brett Ryan, inviting you to join us again for the next edition of A 4-Minute Focus.
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3: G'day business owners, Peter Fitzgerald with the Handbook for Business. 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It applies to life, investments and business, and the lesson is to diversify. This principle virtually destroyed one famous company that began in 1768 and for more than 200 years dominated their market. I refer to Encyclopedia Britannica. In the 1980s, Microsoft approached them to collaborate on a CD-ROM version, but they declined. After all, they were very profitable and controlled the market with a luxury brand and impeccable reputation. The board didn't believe a CD-ROM could compete with their product or even supplement their business model. 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By sticking to that one basket, they missed the massive disruption caused by CDs and eventually online encyclopedias. The company was decimated by a product they could have been involved in. 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Do you rely on one main supplier, one key staff member? Do you only have one offering instead of a good, better, best version? Of course, if the principle doesn't apply and you choose to put all your eggs in one basket, make sure you watch it like a hawk. Beware of external threats and expect the unexpected. The Bible, our handbook counsel for today, Ecclesiastes 11:2. 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
5: You know, as I travel around the world, I get to meet some extraordinary people and do amazing things for the kingdom. And you also meet some folks who just can't seem to just get to the other side. It's always seems to be a battle and can't seem to find their way or win that victory, and life just gets hard and marriages get tough, and you get so discouraged that you just don't think there's any way out. But I beg to differ, because my God always rescues every time. And I know it's hard, because it gets real hard sometimes, because you just feel like you're in the desert and going, God, where are you? Where are you? I mean, I know you're there, but I don't see you. I don't feel you. I can't touch you. Where are you? And if you're one of those people tonight, I have a song for you. Because you know what? Help is on the way. So be encouraged, even through the tough times in the desert. Whether you realize it or not, God's using it for the good. So this song's for you. It just goes like this.

0: It was a really striking billboard, an ad from a big finance company, and they proudly announced, "We're the light at the end of the tunnel." When we've got a problem, everybody looks for the light at the end of the tunnel, hoping it's not an oncoming train. It got me thinking about Jesus. He's the light at the beginning of the tunnel. We step into our tough times, our struggles, our periods of uncertainty with the assurance of his presence, guidance, and power. On one occasion, Jesus said, "I am the light of the world. Those who follow me will not walk in darkness." He didn't say they will walk toward the light or there'll be light when we reach the end of the road. He said, "Those who follow will not walk in darkness." Sure, there'll be times of uncertainty and perhaps deep anxiety, but the light of God's love will keep faith and hope alive. Jesus is the light at the beginning of the tunnel. Another good reason to journey with Jesus. I'm Graham Agnew.
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1: Carol Swain went from growing up in extreme poverty to being an Ivy League professor with tenure. But her achievements didn't bring satisfaction.
0: I always had a depression. 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Because, I mean, I worked so hard to get that lifetime appointment. And then it was like, is this all there is?
1: 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She also found real satisfaction and purpose. Billy Graham taught that the same thing can happen for you.
2: God has a place for you. 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He knows you and he loves you. And he'll go with you from this stadium to lead a whole new life that you never knew existed before.
1: Learn more at findpeacewithgod.net. We're the Billy Graham Evangelistic Association.

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0: Back to Genesis with Dr. John Morris, scientist with the Institute for Creation Research. Dr. Morris, how fast do stars change from one type of star into another?
1: Chris, evolutionists are fond of saying that changes in stars take millions of years to occur. But it's important to remember that they've never seen stars do anything for millions of years. And yet sometimes we do see stars undergo dramatic change quickly. Recently, a star was observed to change in only a few years from a white dwarf star about the size of the Earth to a giant star 80 times wider than the Sun, an increase in volume of over 500 million. Evolutionists used to insist that such changes took long periods, but when we see it happen rapidly. Evidently, the biblical doctrine of recent creation of all things is accurate. Back to Genesis, that's the view that fits the facts.
0: For more on Genesis, visit our website at icr.org. This is Chris O'Brien. Thanks for going back to Genesis.
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0: One of the most prevalent and concerning epidemics of modern society is teenage pornography addiction. With the advent of digital technology, children and teens are being bombarded with sexual images and messages all the time through various media ports, and unfortunately, it is just too easy to access pornography and keep it a secret. Many parents are looking for answers to this raging monster that is causing havoc in the lives of their young ones. And we are going to offer some guidance and advice on this subject next on A 4-Minute Focus. Hi, I'm Kate Ryan for 4-Minute Focus, where we offer practical advice from Focus on the Family Australia. One of our listeners wrote in with a rather difficult question, but one that is on the lips of too many mums and dads these days. She asks, as a parent, how do we deal with an adolescent who may be addicted to hardcore pornography? We had a big argument the first time we caught him viewing sexually explicit material online, and he denied that it was a serious problem. But a few days later, it happened again. And since then, I've seen other signs that seem to indicate that he has a serious problem. Do you have any advice for us? Perhaps it will encourage you to know that you're not alone. Sexual addictions of all kinds have become widespread in contemporary society. In fact, contrary to the common stereotype, this is not just a male problem. It affects men and women, boys and girls, every age group and all walks of life. Because it is rooted in the basic human craving for relationship, sexual addiction is tenacious and progressive in nature. To put it another way, porn is powerful because it offers a counterfeit form of intimacy and attachment. It's important to keep these things in mind when seeking to help a loved one who has fallen prey to the deception that depersonalized sex can ultimately satisfy the longings of the human heart. The good news is that effective help is available. We would urge you to seek professional counselling for your teenager, and we strongly recommend that you do this together as a family. The most successful course of treatment takes a family systems approach that involves an initial program of intensive therapy, followed by regular and ongoing counselling sessions. Also key to recovery is identifying a trusted friend or group of individuals who will develop an environment of support and accountability. If you haven't done so already, we'd strongly suggest that you purchase some internet filtering software or sign up with an internet provider that allows for parental monitoring to ensure that this doesn't happen again. We realise that software programs of this nature aren't necessarily the ultimate answer to problems like those your son is facing, but we feel strongly that they can play an important role in helping you keep tabs on the entire family's online activities. For further help, we recommend that your teen takes a look at two articles entitled Resisting the Power of Pornography and Girls Snared by Porn and Cybersex that have been written specifically for teen guys and girls who are struggling with pornography. Our website address is families.org.au. The most important thing is to be a support to your teen in this difficult time and do everything in your power to help them with this addiction. You can succeed if you put the right measures in place. This program was produced by Focus on the Family Australia. I'm Kate Ryan, inviting you to join us again for the next edition of A 4-Minute Focus.
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3: G'day business owners, Peter Fitzgerald with the Handbook for Business. 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I'll never forget the day a client stormed into my office carrying on about a mongrel. I thought he was referring to a dog, but no, it was a customer. Turns out a bloke came into his store, picked up a $4 item and said, "Put it on my account," as he walked out. The owner was really cranky, all that book work for a $4 sale. 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Not the customer, but the owner himself. He wasn't thinking clearly, being frustrated with business, and was visibly at the point of burnout. Years before, he inherited the business, but hated the work and the daily grind. Customers and staff were often on the receiving end of his negative attitude, as was his accountant that day. And how's this? That so-called mongrel was one of his top customers. After our session, he made a crucial decision to get out. And he did. Some months later, he closed the business and got a job. 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My counsel for business owners? Seek the will of God and what he is calling you to do. Has he planted the seed of a strategic decision you need to make or at least consider? Maybe you're in the wrong business or your passion for the industry has waned and it's time to move on. Or work with a mentor to improve the operation and give you more free time. Maybe you could hand control to a manager and take some time out before you burn out. Maybe you need to remind yourself who owns the business and what your role actually is. The Bible, our handbook counsel for today, Proverbs 16:3, commit thy works unto the Lord and thy thoughts shall be established. And note, this is not a suggestion, it's a command with a promise. Thanks for listening to this handbookforbusiness.com.au podcast.
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Hey everybody, Phil here, and I've got a brand new song called House of the Lord. I think this is another song for a specific season. You know, for the last 20 years I've been leading worship. I've never taken for granted what I get to do in leading people in worship, but I've always taken for granted being able to gather together. And now that that was taken away for a little bit, I will never take that for granted again. And as we're coming back into rooms, I'm leading the song House of the Lord in my church. And this song is just doing something special in these rooms, lighting people's hearts up. It's so full of joy and thankfulness, reminding our hearts who we are in Jesus. I just find when I sing thankfulness into the fear, when I sing thankfulness into the darkness, I'm reminded who Jesus is. And it fills my heart with joy, because joy is connected not to my circumstance, but to who I am in Jesus. So I hope this song does that for every listener that hears it.

0: Hey, this is Ben Windle with another Life Minute. Our greatest call in life is not to build a business, serve a cause, or do something else. For most of us, our greatest call will be to our family, to cultivate, nurture, and develop a healthy marriage, and to be loving parents to our children. Here are some statistics. A typical middle-income Australian family spends $537,000 for two children from birth to the age of 21, according to the National Centre for Economic Modelling. For those with kids, hearing that figure could lead you to embark on wild fantasies about all the money you might have banked otherwise. For others, that number might seem to support the decision to remain childless. I mean, are they worth $500,000? It doesn't seem so bad if you break it down. In fact, it works out to be just really a few dollars a day. In fact, it's really not such a bad deal when you consider all the love, laughter and pride your children will bring you, all totally priceless and irreplaceable. You get to be a hero, at least for a short time. In the eyes of your young child, you rank right up there with anybody else in life. Let's make the great call in our lives, our families. I'm Ben Windle.
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0: every day something happens and we hear explosions, and you never know if you'll have another day or not.
1: Maria Tukhachuk lives in Ukraine. When the war broke out, she and her family had an hour to leave before their city would be occupied by Russian forces.
0: We had just like two t-shirts, two pairs of jeans each, just documents, kids, that's all.
1: In spite of the difficulties brought by the war, Maria has an inner peace. That's thanks to her personal relationship with Jesus Christ. Billy Graham spoke about God's love for us and the peace we can experience in Jesus.
2: Let the bombs fall, let the wars come. But in the midst of it is peace, because you have peace with God. God loves our world so much that he gave his son to die on the cross to bring peace.
1: If you'd like to experience the peace that can only be found in Jesus Christ, visit our website. The address is findpeacewithgod.net. We're the Billy Graham Evangelistic Association.
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0: Back to Genesis with Dr. John Morris, scientist and author with the Institute for Creation Research. Dr. Morris, before the fall of man, did animals suffer?
1: Chris, the Bible says at the end of creation week, things were very good. Things would live forever with no pain or death. With Adam's sin came the wages of sin. But evolutionists believe that animals lived and died long ago. In fact, the dinosaurs went extinct before man even got here. And yet some of them lived with great pain. A recent discovery of a T-Rex fossil shows this. This dinosaur was quite old when it died. Earlier, it had suffered a broken leg and broken ribs, which had healed. It lived in terrible pain. Now, I don't think that this pain is the result of creation. It's the result of sin. It's certainly not very good, as God pronounced his completed creation back in Genesis.
0: Thanks, Dr. Morris. For more on creation, visit our website at www.icr.org.
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4: Welcome to Bigger Questions, recorded live in the city of Melbourne. Today's big question, how do I handle the pressure to have it all? We're asking this question today to Andrew Laird. Now, Andrew works for City Bible Forum in Melbourne and directs Life at Work, an initiative aimed at connecting Christian faith with our daily work. He's also an author of a book, Under Pressure, How the Gospel Helps Us Handle the Pressure of Daily Work. And he joins me now. Please welcome Andrew Laird. Andrew, welcome to Bigger Questions.
5: Thank you.
4: Now, you've written a book about pressure. Now, when I type in Under Pressure book into Google, your book doesn't appear until the second page.
5: Okay. Now,
4: so there's lots of other books about called Under Pressure, about cooking, yep, sports, performing under pressure, and even a romance novel. So do you think that the popularity of Under Pressure as a title means that lots of people feel under pressure?
5: Oh, absolutely. I watch a bit of sport, and I particularly enjoy watching cycling.
4: Yeah.
5: And the number of times I'm watching cycling and in the commentary the phrase under pressure is used. And there's not too many sporting events that you watch and they use that phrase.
4: So yeah.
5: It's a common phrase, common in our sporting commentaries, common in that world. But particularly in my experience, speaking with people who are in the workplace, I found it was a phrase that people used a lot to describe how they were feeling about their work and life.
4: Yeah, yeah. So was this why you wrote the book about it?
5: Well, partly. I mean, I'll be honest with you. One of the main reasons I wrote it was actually for myself.
4: Okay.
5: In that I wrestle with pressure, and in particular the pressure to have it all, as we're talking about today. And so in some ways, first and foremost, I was writing it for myself, trying to figure it out for myself. How do I handle it?
4: Yeah.
5: But I had a hunch, as I said, speaking with other people in the workplace, that it might not just be me who had this question.
4: So your book isn't a romance novel specifically. It focuses on work and the pressures connected to that. And you think that the Christian message, the gospel, has something worthwhile to say to it?
5: Yeah, I mean, one of my convictions as a Christian person is that the Christian faith has something to say to all of life, including the pressure and the busyness of life too.
4: Mm, right. Well, to kick off Bigger Questions, we'd like to ask a couple of smaller questions. We do try to have a bit of fun on the show. Today we're asking Andrew Laird about the pressure to have it all. So, Andrew, I thought we'd test you on how much you know about having it all. Now, do you feel qualified at all?
5: We'll probably come to this today and talk about my own pursuit of trying to have it all. So, yeah, maybe I'm qualified.
4: Okay, well, we'll see how you go. Two questions, both multiple choice.
5: Okay.
4: Question one, having it all is often associated with several acronyms encouraging the maximisation of life. So which of the following acronym is not directly connected with the idea of living your life and having it all? Is it A, FOMO, B, YOLO, C, JOLO, which is J-O-L-O,
5: mm-hmm,
4: or D, J-Lo?
5: Okay, well, I know it's not the first one.
4: Right.
5: FOMO, because I actually mentioned that in one of the chapters of the book.
4: Yep.
5: And I also know it's not YOLO, you only live once.
4: Yeah.
5: I've never heard of, JOLO?
4: JOLO, yeah.
5: So I'm going to go with D, J-Lo, the singer.
4: And the answer is indeed J-Lo. J-Lo, of course, is the nickname of actress and singer Jennifer Lopez, who I'm sure is a big fan of this show. J-Lo is actually a bit of a counter-trend, but it's actually joy of missing out, encouraging people to do what they already know what makes them happy.
5: Uh-huh. Yeah. Okay.
4: So perhaps for another chapter in the book, perhaps.
5: Sure.
4: Yeah. Question two. The 1989 song I Want It All by the British rock band Queen starts with the lyrics, I want it all, I want it all, I want it all. What is the next line? Is it A, and I want a cow? B, and I want to plow? C, and I want it now? Or D, and I want to wipe my brow? So which of those, one of those is actually correct, which of those is the next line in Queen's I Want It All song?
5: I'll show my age here a little bit. The Queen is slightly before. I'm a child of the 90s, so
4: okay.
5: That was
4: this is 89.
5: Yeah, so just misses out. So I'm gonna have that as an excuse if I get it wrong.
4: Okay.
5: I'll go with perhaps the most obvious one, which would be C.
4: The cow. Oh, sorry, no, sorry, sorry. So you want it?
5: I'll go C.
4: I want it now. Yes, that's correct. It is actually correct. Yes, I want it now. I want it all, and I want it now. So Andrew, well, you have it all.
5: I did. I got
4: because you had two of our two smaller questions right. A big round of applause. So, do you think that these ideas of having it all and having it now resonate in our culture?
5: Yeah, absolutely. The phrase "having it all" crops up all the time and in many different places.
4: Yeah,
5: and in fact, my reading in writing that book, preparing for it, I just was struck by how frequently that phrase is used. In fact, one author. Roman Krasnarek, who's written a book called How to Find Fulfilling Work,
4: yeah.
5: He talks about in that book about having it all now is a widespread Western ambition.
4: Right.
5: That in the West, we're all trying to have it all. And I think there's a key reason for that. It's related to the wealth that we enjoy in the West.
4: Yeah, okay. So we're wealthy, so we have options. Is that right?
5: Exactly right. Yeah, when you're wealthy, one of the things that comes with that is choice, and all of those choices are before us. And a lot of them are really, really good choices. And so the pressure comes to try and enjoy it all and have it all.
4: And you're also saying that they're, potentially attainable as well, these choices?
5: Some of them.
4: Yeah.
5: Some of them. But I think perhaps this will discover or talk about that having them all is actually an impossibility.
4: Right. Okay. Well, we'll get to that. So, but reflecting on the pressure to have it all actually forms the basis of your very first chapter in your book, Under Pressure. So why did you start the book that way?
5: Yeah, that's a good question. Pressure can be internal and external. And often when we talk about pressure, and particularly the pressures of work, we usually talk about things outside of us that are pressing on us, perhaps a demanding boss,
4: yep.
5: For example. But I wanted to start the book by actually thinking not so much about the things outside of us that might be causing us pressure, but actually the ways in which we might be putting pressure on ourselves.
4: Mm-hmm.
5: And so this pressure to have it all is usually, although not entirely, but usually it's self-inflicted.
4: What are some of the choices that we are faced with as we think about the many choices? You're a wealthy generation, we're an options generation. What are some of the choices that we are faced with?
5: Yeah, I mean, I think of a trivial example, if you like to begin with. I was in a cafe this morning having breakfast, and there would have been 10 to 15 to 20 drinks on the menu that I could have chosen from.
4: Yep.
5: Similar number of items on the food menu that I could have chosen from, and so much choice.
4: Yeah.
5: There. You walk down the supermarket aisle, and you notice there the choice, which just as an aside is why I really love shopping at Aldi, because they've removed the choice for you. It's just one of everything.
4: So that makes it...
5: But they're small examples, but they do speak to the choice and the wealth we enjoy.
4: Yeah. So is that connected then to the fear of missing out? When you make an order at a cafe...
5: Sure.
4: And then you have sort of, is it menu envy?
5: Yeah.
4: When somebody who orders something else on the plate and it looks better...
5: Yeah, definitely.
4: And you kind of think, oh, if only I'd gone with the smashed avocado rather than my kind of, you know, muesli, for example.
5: Absolutely. And so they're kind of daily ones and maybe small, trivial ones. But you can see this in perhaps bigger areas of life, certainly in terms of work life.
4: Mm-hmm.
5: The pressure to have it all there, that no longer is it good enough to just get a degree, wanting to retrain, upskill, get an MBA, get a PhD,
4: yep.
5: And in the kind of work that a lot of people are in these days, the knowledge industry, where if we can think it, then there's potential to do it, that also creates a pressure as well in terms of options before us in the workplace.
4: Well, because work becomes, almost limitless, I suppose.
5: Exactly. Yeah.
4: But isn't it just a bit of a life stage thing, though? You know, particularly, you know, pressure comes when you have, say, a young family, you're establishing a career, you're still young enough to enjoy and perhaps still be good at sports and physical challenges. So isn't it just simply a juggle, a challenge just to juggle everything?
5: Yeah, look, I think there's some truth to that, in that particular seasons of life or the way that life is structured can make this pressure more acute. And certainly the people who I speak to are perhaps in that stage of life where they've got young kids, then it's particularly acute there. But having spoken to people in a variety of different stages of life, I'm not sure that that is exactly true, in that you can speak to plenty of people who are single and yet they feel that pressure.
4: Yeah.
5: It can just look different ways in different seasons of life.
4: Mm. But what about then the celebrities? Like, you know, for example, David Beckham, the football player, you know, his model wife, he's rich, athletic, good-looking, happy family, travels the world in luxury. Doesn't he have it all?
5: Well, from the outside, I guess that's what it looks like, isn't it?
4: Yeah. Isn't that what we aspire to, though?
5: And that, yeah, and in many ways, that's the aspiration. They're held up as these are the kind of life you can enjoy and the kind of experiences that you can enjoy. Now, not knowing David Beckham firsthand, I suspect, though, having seen enough interviews with those kinds of people, a common thread that runs through them all also is that sense of there's still an emptiness there, that even though they have seemingly attained everything, there's still things that feel like I haven't quite got that yet. There's always another rung.
4: Yeah. So as we think about these pressures, we talked about some of them, different types of pressures that drive this. There's internal ones and external ones. Can you maybe explore a bit more the internal pressures? What are some of the motivations that want us to have this, have it all?
5: Yeah. So in trying to define the word pressure, I guess I looked at it and recognised that pressure often is thought of only in terms external terms. So if you look at a dictionary definition of pressure, for example, most of them are in terms of the idea of something pressing in on us or squeezing us, external to us. So in the workplace, as I said, it could be a boss or
4: demanding deadlines,
5: just
4: lots
5: all
4: of work
5: that
4: to do.
5: Kind of thing. And that's absolutely a key aspect of pressure. But from a Christian perspective, which is where I'm thinking from as well, is that oftentimes it can be internal as well, in that there can be things that we desire in our hearts that may be good things, some of them may be bad things, and our desire and our longing for those things and trying to gain and attain those things, we put enormous pressure on ourselves, whether it's in work life, home life, entertainment, travel, all those kind of experiences that we want to enjoy. And so for those of us who have to-do lists, oftentimes we're the ones responsible for having a really long to-do list.
4: Yeah, but that's not always necessarily a bad thing. I mean, there's a saying that, you know, pressure builds diamonds, so pressure makes diamonds, etc. So
5: yes,
4: that's not necessarily bad, though. It just can help you to get things done, doesn't it?
5: Yeah, so that's the other important aspect to think about in terms of pressure when we're defining it. We want to think about pressure both as external pressures and internal. But also, pressure is a negative thing, which is usually how we talk about it. But also recognising that pressure, and a good amount of pressure, is actually a positive thing. So, I mean, there's a number of scenarios in life. I mean, you mentioned the diamond having pressure, as a coal having pressure and becoming the diamond. I was pumping up a soccer ball recently for my son, and where you stick the needle into the ball, it says recommended pressure. As in that there's a good amount of pressure that if there's not enough pressure in that ball, then it just it flops around the yard too much, it explodes. And so there is a good amount of pressure to have in our lives in pushing us and driving us towards good goals.
4: Yeah, so then how do we work out what that is?
5: That's the challenge, isn't it? That's the real challenge.
4: Yeah, because, I mean, someone said that, a meme online which said that the pressure that can turn a lump of coal into a flawless diamond or can also turn an average person into a perfect basket case.
5: Yes.
4: So pressure could have the same impact depending on the circumstance. So how do we work out the difference?
5: Yeah, well, as a Christian person, my response to that is that the Christian faith gives wisdom and resources to be able to handle that and to try and negotiate and navigate that. And also the Christian faith is actually a community, and that within the Christian community is often where I find the resources as well from one another, from other people.
4: So what are some of the pressures that you feel personally?
5: So I'm in a season of life, a similar to one you mentioned a moment ago, where I have a family, three young kids.
4: Yeah.
5: But something that I have always loved and really pushed myself on in that area is actually the area of work. I've always been, I think, a reasonably driven person.
4: Yep.
5: And have always loved work and actually found a lot of satisfaction in my work as well too. I've enjoyed work. And so as a result, I have oftentimes created more and more responsibilities, opportunities, burdens even sometimes upon myself in work life because of striving to have it all in that context. And one of the things I mention in this chapter of the book is that combining that with a season of life with young children and the pressures to have it all in terms of perfect family life, those two things combined, my drive to have it all in the workplace, that together can put an enormous amount of pressure on me. One of the cruel ironies of writing a book about pressure is that actually writing that book put an enormous amount of pressure on me and as a result pressure on my family too. And I can unpack that for you a little bit if you like.
6: Yeah, sure, please. Yeah. Well, so what happened?
5: Yeah, well, obviously writing the book falls in that category of work, and I didn't necessarily have to do that. There was a small degree of external pressure, good pressure to think about that and pursue that.
6: Oh, but also, it's a good thing to write a book.
5: Absolutely. And but also there was a lot of internal pressure driving me there. The pressure to have it all, if you like, in the workplace, and what that looked like in my context was publishing. But I remember a moment really clearly, as though it was yesterday, where suddenly I realised, whoa, I'm in way too deep in terms of the pressure to have it all and trying to juggle family responsibilities and work responsibilities. And that was 6 days after my third daughter was born. I was on paternity leave, and so-called paternity leave, although the reality was I was on my, apart from the day she was born, I was on my work emails most days. But 6 days after she was born, it was 8:30 at night. My wife and I got our two eldest kids off to bed, asleep, and I said to her, look, you go get some sleep now while you can, because, you know, it's like newborns, babies up all night. And so the house was quiet, all the lights were out, and I was sitting in the lounge room, all the lights out in the lounge room too. We had our six-day-old daughter at my feet in a bassinet. She was asleep too. The only light in the room was the light coming from my laptop that I had on my lap, desperately trying to finalise the edits for this book under pressure. And I remember still clearly looking over the top of the laptop and seeing my six-day-old daughter there and thinking, my goodness, how have I got myself into this mess? Because it felt like a mess in one sense. The enormous pressure that I was under to meet these deadlines. And really, at that point, there was no going back.
6: Yeah.
5: The wheels were in motion. And you perhaps know what that experience is like in the workplace. When the wheels are in motion and you realise, whoa, I'm in way too deep. But actually, I can't get out at this point.
6: So you've lost control, so to speak.
5: Yeah.
6: So does that mean that we shouldn't buy your book? Because you have no credibility in this area about telling us how to handle pressure?
5: Yeah, that's a great question, and I think that's a good question to ask. I should say that the result was that inevitably I crashed. Just burnt out from all of that. And that took and entered into a season of really needing to recover, which only just in some ways beginning to come out of now. But in answer to your question, well, why read a book about pressure from someone who clearly doesn't know how to handle it? I liken it to the back of an ambulance.
6: Yeah.
5: But in the back of an ambulance, there are two types of people. There's paramedics and there's patients. And the paramedic has expertise that they can apply to the patient, but they perhaps don't know what the patient's going through firsthand. But the patient does know what it's like to go through it firsthand because they're going through it. And so they bring a sense of understanding and empathy even to that situation that perhaps the paramedic, unless they have experienced it for themselves, can't necessarily bring. And so when I wrote this book, I was writing it as a paramedic and trying to bring my thinking and wisdom and thoughts on this topic and to apply it to the patients who might read it. The reality is now that I'm a patient too,
6: right? Yeah.
5: And so I speak as both patient and paramedic.
6: So what's, as a patient then, who's written that book as a paramedic, what's your advice for handling the pressure to have it all?
5: Yeah, well, one of the cruel ironies as well of that book is that as I, after really crashing out, looking back at that book, noticing in there, coincidentally or perhaps providentially, I'd say as a Christian person, there's a whole lot of truths in there from the Bible that actually were profoundly helpful for me in that moment.
6: Right. Today we're asking Andrew Laird today's big question, how to handle the pressure to have it all. And the Bible does offer an answer to this in one of the Psalms, which is an Old Testament book of the Bible. So was it Psalm 73?
5: Yeah, that's an important psalm I reflected on in the book and I now have reflected on more so as a patient in terms of helping me there.
6: So Psalm 73, 25 to 26 says, Whom have I in heaven but you? And earth has nothing I desire besides you. My flesh and my heart may fail, but God is the strength of my heart and my portion forever. So how did this help you?
5: Yeah, in a couple of key ways. One of the things that's happening for us when we're trying to have it all is that there's a gap that we're trying to fill, whether it's with publishing a book, some sort of work accomplishment, some sort of relational accomplishment, some sort of experience. And you get those, and yet there's still a gap. And what this psalm is saying is that actually God is enough. That the psalmist says, he in and of himself, who he is, satisfies me completely. That when you encounter him and you meet the God of the Bible through Jesus, what you do is you find a God who is holy and majestic and glorious and actually satisfies all of those longings that you have.
6: So how does he satisfy you?
5: It's in himself. But one of the key aspects of it and that comes out in another psalm is actually that he is constant. So the success, so-called success of work, it's there one day and it's gone the next.
6: Yeah.
5: You've got to prove yourself again another day. Relationships can go, ultimately through death. Children who you can pour all of your energy into, and that is a good thing to do, to pour love and energy and attention into them. They can reject you. There's no guarantee of them returning that love. The experiences that you have, the first thing I do after I come back up from a holiday is I start planning the next holiday because it hasn't been enough. And so those things, they're there and they're fleeting. But the thing about God is his constancy. He's unchanging, he's always present, and he's good.
6: The famous early church theologian Augustine of Hippo once said, "Thou hast made us for thyself, O Lord, and our heart is restless until it finds its rest in thee." Do you agree with his assessment?
5: Yeah, absolutely. Yeah. And I guess that's what I'm speaking of, that there's a restlessness that exists in our lives when we're trying to have it all with work, family, pleasure, entertainment. And that's what the psalmist is testifying to, that even if all those things are stripped away, he says, even if my flesh, my soul, you know, my heart might fail, as he's talking about, even if my health goes, I've still got God. And his point is, you can't have it all, but if you've got God, then you've got the all that you need. Another key feature of the Christian faith is that the Christian faith is not anti-pleasure and enjoying work. God is a worker. He created work. It's not anti-family. It is all for family and the pleasure of relationship, friendship, even the pleasures and the enjoyment that comes through travel or entertainment. The Bible is absolutely positive about all of those things. It's a very material faith.
6: Yeah.
5: It's pro-matter, if you like. If you rest at all in them, if you're chasing all of those in the hope that they will satisfy, then you're going to be disappointed. And so that's why ultimately God has to sit above all of that.
6: Well, perhaps there's another passage of the Bible in the book of Psalms, another psalm, Psalm 103, verses 15 and 16, which says, "As for mortals, their days are like grass. They flourish like a flower of the field, for the wind passes over it and it is gone, and its place knows it no more." So is that sort of dealing with the idea that you've just sort of raised about the idea that sort of things come and go, and sort of there's a transience to life?
5: Yeah, not just even things come and go, but we come and go, that psalm is pointing to. And
6: so what's the implication of that?
5: Well, one of the things that was really acute for me after just kind of crashing out off the back of writing this book was just a real keen awareness of my limitations and my finitude. I had always prided myself, rather arrogantly I might say, on being able to accomplish it all, that other people might not be able to keep up, but I can. And so one of the really kind of stark and painful things through the experience for me was going, I am infinite. As the psalm says,
6: you're finite.
5: Just to clarify, I'm very clear on that.
6: Not talking about, you're not a superhero here. That's right. Yeah.
5: I'm finite. As the psalm says, we're dust.
6: Yeah.
5: We're passing, we're fleeting, we're here one day, gone the next.
6: Yeah.
5: And so realizing that is actually really, really helpful, because then you actually have a perspective about how much I should and shouldn't try and take on. But the other thing that psalm says is that while we're finite, God is infinite. What I was talking to about before in terms of his constancy, in fact, it says that from everlasting to everlasting, the Lord's love is with those who fear him. That those other things fade and pass, we fade and pass, but the constancy of him, his presence and his love.
6: So how would you write the book differently now?
5: Yeah, that's a good question. I have reflected on that. There's a sense in which not radically differently.
6: Right.
5: As I said, one of the things that was really striking and actually quite humbling was just the how I was struck by the fact of the disconnect between what I knew, in fact, even what I was prescribing to others as a paramedic, and actually what I was living. So there's a sense in that. But the one aspect of the book that I would like to flesh out a little bit more is that I do talk about the positive good of pressure.
6: Yeah.
5: And that's certainly my testimony, that when you're under enormous pressure, even pressure to the point of it crushing you and breaking you, the Christian faith says, and my experience of this is, that God actually works through that for good. It's kind of like the lump of coal that he turns into a diamond. Now, not suggesting I'm a diamond, there's a way to go there. But that's my experience.
6: Yeah.
5: And that's something I think that I have learnt keenly and would flesh out more.
6: So how do those ideas of understanding your own finitude and the sufficiency of God, how does that impact your life?
5: Again, in the book, one of the things I do is I talk about heart change and habit change. And I think those two truths have resulted in heart change for me and habit change. And I can mention three. In terms of the heart change, one of the things is just being keenly aware that I am dust and actually I can't do everything. And being okay with that. And at the same time recognizing, well, if I can't have it all, if I've got God, that's all that I need ultimately. So that's the heart change that I try and speak to myself, but also try and invite others to speak to me as well too. But then that overflows into habits. And I can mention two habits. One is that heart change and embracing those truths gives you a real profound freedom to say no, which is something I've been practicing. A little way I practice it is looking at my to-do list regularly and trying to take things off the list. Good things, but that I know I can't in my finitude do that. But a second habit change is getting into the practice of, when I get home in the evening, turning off my phone for the couple of hours that my kids are awake, for them and dinner and bed. Because one of the things I noticed about trying to have it all is that I would try to have it all when I was playing with them and also still have one eye on my phone and see an email or craft a response in my head, even if I wasn't typing it on the phone. And actually, that's trying to have it all and nobody's winning there. And so saying, at this moment, in this time, I'm only present with them, that can wait till later.
6: So, Andrew, how can I handle the pressure to have it all?
5: You know, it's twofold. One is it's recognizing your limitations, that you are finite, but not just ending up there, because that would leave you in despair. It's adding to that if you can't have everything, if you can't get it all, if you've got God, then you've got all that you really need.
6: Let me leave you with the Bible's answer to the big question: how do I handle the pressure to have it all? From Psalm 73:26. My flesh and my heart may fail, but God is the strength of my heart and my portion forever. I look forward to you joining us next time for Bigger Questions. Please thank our guest today, Andrew Laird.
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0: This is Condas Benedict with a thought for the day. The New Testament says, if any of you lacks wisdom, you should ask God, who gives generously to all without finding fault. It's you and I, as we seek in honesty and humility to come before God. When God answers our prayer for wisdom, he's not talking about intelligence, education, the ability to split the atom or anything like that, but wisdom for everyday life. And he wants to give it to us in such a way where he doesn't point the finger at us and say, well, you muffed it yesterday. You don't deserve this, that, or the other. This is God's grace working in our lives. We live in precarious times, times when people are fearful, and all the strength and power of nation after nation, of individuals, means nothing before Almighty God. In times of doubt and fear, we can be reminded that we're not alone. We can also be reminded that God always equips his people with everything that they need for life. Heavenly Father, may we be able to draw close to you and experience the blessings of all your provisions in Christ Jesus, our Saviour. Amen. This is Condas Benedict.
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5: Ephesians 4 and verse 24. Put on your new nature, created to be like God, truly righteous and holy. The Word for Today is about being freed from the drama of emotion. Dealing with crucifixion, Jesus prayed in the Garden of Gethsemane. He felt intense emotions. Luke 22 verse 44 records, and being in agony, he prayed more earnestly. Then his sweat became like great drops of blood falling down to the ground. So strong were these emotions that he prayed for the cup of crucifixion to pass. But that night, Jesus broke the domination of emotions by obedience to the will of his Father, saying, "Not my will, but yours be done." Not only can emotions be ruled by obedience, but they will obey faith. Emotions will do what we in faith order them to do. David said in Psalm 103 and verse 1, "Bless the Lord, O my soul, and all that is within me, bless his holy name." David ordered his soul, the center of his emotions, to bless the Lord. He believed his soul and everything in him would do what he commanded. Feelings can be transformed from drama to blessing. Paul believed that negative emotions can be put off and positive emotions can be put on. Consider Ephesians 4 verses 22 to 24. Throw off your old sinful nature and your former way of life, which is corrupted by lust and deception. Instead, let the Spirit renew your thoughts and attitudes. Put on your new nature, created to be like God, truly righteous and holy. And again he writes in Colossians 3:15, and let the peace of God rule in your hearts. It's clear from the Scriptures that emotions can be governed, and the will can respond to God's power and faith rather than the drama of emotions. So be free of them. That's the Word for Today.
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6: And he said, well, no, Randy, we're not all just faking it. There is a living hope, and his name is Jesus. 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
7: Christ died for us.
8: Hi, and welcome to History Makers. I'm Matt Prater. Today we're speaking with Ashraf Saleh, who's got an incredible testimony of transformation from Islam to Christianity. My co-host is Karen Hunt. It's great to have you with me, Karen. What an amazing testimony, eh?
9: Oh, this is incredible. I look forward to just unpacking this whole journey of Dr. Ashraf.
8: Welcome to the program. How are you?
10: Good, thank you, Matt and Karen.
8: Now, whereabouts are you working at the moment?
10: I'm working in a small country town called Gundawindi. It's in southern Queensland.
8: Okay, fantastic. Well, let's hope there's no emergencies and you can have a good chat to us on the radio today, hey?
10: Thank you.
8: Now, for those who don't know your story, we've just been having a bit of a read through your incredible journey. Your parents are originally from Egypt. Whereabouts were you born?
10: I was born in Sydney. They came over to Australia in 1972 or so with my father. I was probably about 25. He decided that Egypt was not politically a favourable environment for him to be in. So he decided to come out and check out what Australia was like when it opened its doors in the early 70s, the heyday of immigration. And I suppose since then he'd fell in love with the place and decided to get married and bring over his new wife over to Sydney. They left the whole family there, and he was the first one, I suppose, in the family to have left the family to go overseas.
9: That's a very brave move for them. I mean, your parents, they are Muslim, born into very strict and a tight-knit Islamic family, and of course families like that centre their lives around their faith, hey?
10: Oh, certainly. Everything they do is focused on what Islam would command them to do. And it gives them, I suppose, a lot of structure in their lives. And what they do is basically trying to follow or emulate the Prophet Muhammad in everything that they do. So when they sit down to eat, they thank God. When they're praying, they're always thanking God. When they're joking together, they praise God. So it's a lesson in faith, I suppose, a lot to look at how they live.
8: And it's interesting for you as a young Muslim boy. You were sent to a Catholic school, a Catholic primary school, and in year 5 and 6, you attended Maris Brothers College in Coogee. Was it confusing for you going to a Catholic school but having a Muslim family?
10: At that age, I don't think you question anything. Well, I started off the whole way through primary school going through the Catholic school system. So first of all, it's St. Joseph's in Maroubra in Sydney, then going on to St. Mary's in the Kensington area, I believe it was, and that was year 3 and 4, and then from year 5 and 6, that was Maris Brothers in Coogee. From my point of view, I just followed. I simply just agreed to learn about things the way that they were taught in the Catholic school system. My parents did try hard to get me out of having to do a compulsory religious education, but there were certain lessons that I couldn't be exempt from, and I remember going through them, but never had questioned it, never thought that that was something that I just didn't believe in and I had to stand up against.
9: So tell us about your early adolescent years. I mean, you went to a high school, a boys' high school. You were quite short for the size of boys in your grade. What was life like in those junior high years?
10: They were bittersweet years. High school was great. There was a lot of personality stuff that came up, and at the same time, there's a lot of freedom. So you get to meet new friends, and your parents gave you some liberties that you never used to have before. I joined, a music group, an orchestra. I loved music. Also, I was very keen to learn about maths and English and science. It got me going. But I did struggle socially. It was really mainly because I was the odd one out, the only Arab, and very short, but easy to pick on. I just let things happen. And so there were only a few people who were really interested in becoming a friend. But nevertheless, I just continued to plow through, and all those shortcomings that I had, I knew I couldn't do anything about. And I just relied on learning and books, and that's all what I focused my energy on. A lot of bullying did happen, and although it really did affect me, I tended to just ignore it as much as I could. But it certainly made it difficult for me to get through high school and succeed.

0: You're listening to History Makers. Today my co-host is Karen Hunt, and we're chatting with Dr. Ashraf Saleh. And you came to a point in life where you started questioning faith in any form of God. Tell us what that crisis of faith was like.
1: That was a tough time. Approximately about 13 years of age, I came to some sort of realization that I was doing all these rituals that really didn't make any meaning in my own life. Why was I doing all this stuff, praying five times a day, prostrating myself in front of God, and it had to be in alignment with where the Kaaba was, which is in Saudi Arabia and Medina, in Mecca, sorry. And fasting 1 month a year, doing Ramadan. Ramadan, to me, was more of a cultural thing than it was a spiritual thing. And all these things, really, I suppose, I questioned. And I questioned them in my own mind, because if I tried to question them to my parents, they would have beaten it out of me. Mm. There was just no way they would have accepted their own son could question their reason for living and their form of faith. Faith for them is everything. Even if they can't give you answers, they just don't want you to question it. So I lived with that doubt and all those questions, and didn't ask anyone, because I didn't have the courage to ask anyone. And all I ever knew was the Egyptian community at that stage, socially. School, really, it was just all about having fun, so there was not much serious talk going on. So I really kept that all inside for many years, even after finishing high school. I just attended these festivities and performed all the rituals out of obligation, not out of a spirit of wanting to please God.
0: It's an interesting scenario that you're just sharing with us there. I've got a friend who was a Muslim in Afghanistan, and he's recently converted to Christianity. And he said to me, I really wasn't a Muslim. I was just doing it because that's what my family did and that was the culture, but I really didn't have any heart in it. It wasn't really real to me. He said, now that I come to Christ and I come to church, it is the most real thing in my life. It's when I pray, I feel that Jesus hears my prayers. When I read the Bible, I feel that it's alive. Do you find that there's like that stark contrast between the two religions, you know, for you personally?
1: Yes, I've heard a number of those interviews with converts from Pakistan and Afghanistan, and I relate to them so closely, even though I wasn't brought up in those countries. It is quite amazing that you have this innate desire to be at one with God, and you want to have a relationship with Him. But Islam does not have that. There is no relationship with God. God is it's a high and mighty being somewhere in the nebulous that you cannot access. And it's not through any means that we have on this earth that we can communicate with this God. So that is one thing that I found was completely void in my life. And it was important for me at that stage in my life. I wanted to know why I was doing this. Is there a purpose for it? Do I have any meaning of life at all? And if there is, then, you know, I'd like God to show me. And that was just not being provided. So I think that's where it comes down to. I don't think in the beginning, even though I was doing all these rituals and I was trying to follow what my father was directing me to do in the mosque and reciting the prayers, it really didn't have meaning. It didn't click with me the whole way through.
2: So, Ash, tell us about your university years. I understand in the early study years you really did suffer rejection and isolation. You even came to a point where you were actually cursing God for wasting His energy in creating you and wanting to give up on it all. Tell us about that story and then what happened out on the streets of Sydney one day.
1: It's a hard story every time I say it, because you come to a low point in your life and you look back and say that was really a dark moment. And indeed, those university years, although I really look back and have fond memories of the knowledge that I gained in it, and the open-mindedness, I also had a massive struggle with just coming to terms with why I was here. I'd come to a point where I said, God, you if you are real, you should show yourself to me. I'm tired of having to go through this life alone and not knowing what to do with myself. I have no meaning. I have no feeling. And it's those situations when, you know, even a depressed person can relate to, when they're saying that I'm numb. I'm completely numb to my emotions. And that's how I felt at the time. And I'd ask God, you know, where are you? Can you show yourself, reveal yourself to me? And it just didn't come. But, even the whole while, I knew that his hand was on me in retrospect. At the time, struggling through all these emotions, I'd cursed him. I said that you really have done yourself a disservice by creating me, and I really want to end it now. And so I planned myself to harm myself in quite a severe way in walking up the fourth story of a university building, and I planned myself to throw myself off the fourth story balcony, and I knew that would be the end of it, and it would be fantastic after that. There'd be no more hurt, there'd be no more trials, no more struggles in my mind. But that very night that I was going to rest so that I could get up and do that act, I was woken up at 2 a.m. in a drench of sweat, with my heart pounding and an amazing sense of peace that I'd never felt before just come upon me and say, you are at peace. You have peace because I am with you. And there was no fireworks, there was no big dream, there was nothing that just came upon me except for just a sense of peace. And I just knew from then that I just couldn't go on with that plan.

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1: And you were walking around the streets one day in Sydney. You came across a man with a toddler in a pram, and he must have just sensed your emptiness, your loneliness. He asked you if, you know, you could just have a chat with him. What happened from there?
2: It was something I couldn't explain. It's someone just on the streets of Sydney where you think, you know, everyone is on their own. You're all living together, but not really forming a relationship. This person just came out of nowhere, and I was walking quite aimlessly on the streets of Parramatta. And with his approach, I couldn't resist but to open up and say, look, I've been struggling. And he said, well, why don't we talk about it? And from there on, we struck a friendship. It was just amazing. He didn't introduce himself to be a Christian. He didn't tell me that this is what his faith was about. He just simply walked with me and did a journey of life, basically, going through my childhood and my parenthood, what my parents had been taking me through. And he said, you know, look, you're going through stuff, and we all have, but you have to respect your parents, and you have to do that because it is the right thing to do, and I think you know that. And inside, deep within me, I did know that. But the whole time, he gave me this openness and almost this unconditional love that I had been missing and didn't know had existed until then. And so, there was something different about him that I had to ask him, what is it that's so different about you? And he shared it. He simply said, I believe in God, and God, through Jesus Christ, has set me free.
1: So this gentleman himself was a migrant from Ghana.
2: Yes, he was.
1: He was involved with a Christian church.
2: Mm.
1: And so did you actually then go to your parents yourself? Tell us what happened.
2: I'd joined his church in Parramatta for about 6 months. I wanted to know. I had a fervent desire and an appetite to know God in a tangible way, in a way that I'd never, you know, known before. I'd never had access to the Bible before, so this was my first interaction. And it was wonderful. For 6 months, I had learnt about God. I'd seen these wonderful scriptures in the Old and the New Testament, stuff that I'd innately sort of appreciated, even in the Quran, but never in that kind of colour and life. And so I had to share it with somebody. And after being baptised in that church, I had to come home and be open and frank with my parents. And her mum and dad, I tell you the truth now, I can't lie to you anymore. I'm a Christian, and I've been going to church, and I've just been baptised, and I want to share it with you. And I don't know how naive I could have been, but you know, looking back at that, I think how stupid I was to have just opened up and think that they would have accepted that and appreciated it. They had beaten everything out of me, physically, verbally, emotionally. They said, we don't want you to come back into this house unless you've rescinded everything you've ever just said to us. You've revoked your allegiance to this God that you say that you've just been baptized under. And we will not accept you in this family unless you do all of these things. And I had no choice at that age of 18. I really wasn't independent enough to feel confident to do this. So I said, I'm sorry. I really didn't realize it was going to affect you so much. And I do. I'll do whatever you tell me, and that's fine. And from then on, they said, you are only going to go to university, and you'll come straight home, and there's no other life for you. So I was back into a form of, I suppose, bondage so that they could at least keep tabs on what I was doing with myself.
0: Wow. Well, thanks for joining us today on History Makers. We hope you've been enjoying listening to the testimony of Ashraf Saleh. Unfortunately, we've run out of time for this week, but next week we're going to feature the rest of the story. Make sure you tune in.
2: It was my mother, actually.
0: Oh, your mother had beaten
2: you. Yeah, my mother was quite upset the first time she heard that I was a Christian, and she tried to beat it out of me. She said, "This is just this is impossible. You are our son. Mm. You should be providing a good example for your siblings, and this is the absolute worst thing that could happen to us in our lives. And we will find a way of getting this out of you." And that has been the opportunity for me to actually show them that here I am as an ex-Muslim. I've come to open my life to Christ. And when you do that, you will see this whole unveiling, basically, an unveiling of Islam and what it means. It took my father that much to get him to come and see me at the hospital. Got a page for where I was working that I was to come to the reception at the Cancer Trial Centre. And I was expecting it to be a patient. I went there with a notebook in hand, and I saw my father there with tears down his eyes. with open arms and saying, please come home.
0: So please join us next week for part two of Dr. Ashraf Saleh and his story of conversion from Islam to Christianity. Thanks for joining us on History Makers. 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

0: Mike Weaver, founding member of Big Daddy Weave, was stuck in quarantine with COVID-19 when his younger brother and bandmate, Jay, died from the very same virus.
1: I heard him take his last breath over the phone. And in that moment there, that was the end of all his hurt. I don't know what it looked like when he saw him, but I know that Jesus was there.
0: Mike had supernatural peace in the wake of his brother's death because he knew his brother was going to heaven. But how can you know if you're going to heaven? Listen to Billy Graham explain.
2: Jesus said, I am the resurrection and the life. He that believeth in me, though he were dead, yet shall he live. I have the greatest peace and joy and happiness in my heart because tonight I know where I'm going. How do you get to heaven? You must come and give yourself to Christ.
0: Find out how to be certain that you're going to heaven by visiting our website, findpeacewithgod.net. 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

Hey, I'm Nathan Sheridan, and this is the story behind my song, Something We're Singing About. Psalm 59:16 says this, "But I will sing of your strength and will joyfully proclaim your faithful love in the morning. For you have been a stronghold for me, a refuge in my day of trouble. Sometimes it's so easy for the busyness of life to take over. But when I pause and consider what God has done in my own story and how incredibly miraculous the truth of the gospel is, I can't help but worship. In love, Jesus has brought us from death to life, from bondage to sin, into a freedom like we've never known. Because of his sacrifice on the cross, I am a soul set free. My God is alive in me, and that is something we're singing about."

0: Hi, I'm Bernie Diamond. I love getting out and going for walks. The smells, the sights, the sounds. There's just something about it. The other day, I'm out enjoying the sun on my face and the smell of some flowers, and all of a sudden, something else started to mingle with the fragrance. Ah, smoke. Sure enough, up ahead, someone's just lit up. I used to be a smoker. I understand the craving. But isn't it amazing how we can take the beautiful world that God's made and pollute it with smoke and then make like we're enjoying it? Meantime, it's slowly killing us inside. In fact, people rationalise a whole bunch of things that way. Overeating, getting drunk, anger, narrow-mindedness. It's a long list. The world's moved on. It's just the way it is. Sure. But however hard we try, you still can't beat the sun on your face, the smell of those flowers. Jesus.
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1: We didn't have time for God or church or Bibles because we're all too busy trying to survive in this powder keg that we lived in. There were violent rages and anger and things being tossed around and, I was just trying to survive.
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3: Kay Hollings grew up with a mentally ill grandmother and went through some profound negative experiences. So years later, she was terrified when she felt the Lord calling her into mental health chaplaincy. God was going to have to change her heart if he wanted her to be around mentally ill people on a regular basis. Kay Hollings, welcome to the program.
1: Thank you. It's lovely to be here.
3: Glad to have you with us, and we're going to find out how God worked in your life in just a little bit, but let's go back and find out what was your childhood like growing up with a mentally ill grandmother?
1: Well, my parents and my brother and myself lived with my grandmother, or she lived with us all of her life. She was a very ill lady, but as a child, she was just someone that I found very scary. So one event that has stuck in my mind all these years was when I was 7 and my brother was 3. My dad had gone to work and my grandmother, in the middle of a psychotic episode, was trying to kill my mother.
3: Oh my goodness.
1: And so it was all happening out in the backyard and there was blood everywhere, and my mother told me to take my brother and go up to the nearest shop, because we didn't have a phone, and get them to call the police. So in our pajamas and barefooted, off we went to the shop, and the police came, and we watched my grandmother being taken away in a straitjacket. Now, fortunately, that doesn't happen today, but back then, and as a 7-year-old, that was a very scary event. And the rest of my childhood and my brother's was spent visiting my grandmother on weekends, every weekend, in various psychiatric institutions. This is back in the 1950s, where the hospitals were like prisons with very high walls and barred windows, very long stays. People stayed for 1 or 2 years before they were allowed to be released, if ever. And the psychiatric care and medications were only just being developed. So there were long stays, and it was they were grim places to visit.
3: Yeah. Yeah, okay, well, I can certainly understand why that would be a very negative experience. Now, you have a quote in your book that says, in your childhood, "I had no self-esteem, no confidence, no purpose, and a fierce dislike of psychiatric wards." Can you kind of unpack what was going through your mind back in your childhood?
1: Yes, my grandmother only had one son, my dad, and he was her favorite, so she never really accepted that Dad had married. And she, for some reason, was very close to my brother and didn't have room in her life for a granddaughter. So I was totally rejected and my brother was the favourite. Now, while my parents certainly didn't foster that favouritism, living with that all day, every day, was what made me insecure, and it made me try to be good at everything. I was an overachiever. At high school, I remember being on every sports team in the school, doing well in exams, but it didn't gain a mention on my grandmother's radar, so I assumed that yet again I didn't match up. So it turned me into someone who strived all the time to do better and to achieve more.
3: So you desperately wanted affirmation from her?
1: Yes, I did, and it never happened.
3: Now, you were probably too young to understand that being mentally ill, you know, you were chasing after something that just wasn't going to happen.
1: That's right. I had no understanding of how ill my grandmother was. And, yeah, it all formed part of my early shaping that I didn't even think about or know about at the time. But a few years later, that all began to fall into place and I saw a pattern emerging.
3: Okay, so talking about your early shaping, for the reasons you just mentioned, you had no confidence, no self-esteem. Any other things that went into your early shaping at that time in your life?
1: No, not really. Just the usual questions that everyone asks in their late teens, early 20s. You know, who am I? What am I here for? What am I going to do with my life? I'm not good at anything. So, You know, I don't really know where to start. All of those questions I was asking at, around 17, 18.
3: And did faith come into the equation?
1: No, it didn't at that point. We didn't have time for God or church or Bibles because we were all too busy trying to survive in this powder keg that we lived in. There were violent rages and anger and things being tossed around and, I was just trying to survive, really. But I was asking all these questions, and one day a friend gave me a leaflet about a Christian camp, and she said, I don't want to go, but she said, you like horses and all things crazy, so why don't you go? And I said, oh, all right, why not? So going to this camp simply because I wanted to ride horses meant that I actually met God. I wasn't looking for it. I didn't know I had a need in that area of my life, but it was as if God was just there. He found me. That's the way I experienced it. And suddenly things started to make sense, and it was amazing. One thing that God did for me, as well as giving me direction in my life, he pressed a button or something that gave me a sense of humour. And so I became...
3: Well, that's good.
1: I hadn't had much to laugh at up to that point. And suddenly, yeah, I was, a mad practical joker that drove everybody crazy.
3: So you had joy in your life from that point on.
1: Yes.
3: But yet this whole idea of mental illness and being around people with mental illness, that was something that you were not interested in.
1: That's correct. One thing God did do for me, almost right from when I first started to follow him, he gave me a real compassion for hurting people. And I spent a lot of time with inner city youth clubs. I worked for a crisis center. I did a counseling course, and I was involved in pastoral care at my church.
3: Do you think that was because you could relate to them because you hurt in your childhood?
1: It didn't hit me at the time. Looking back, perhaps that was part of it.
3: Mm-hmm.
1: But I certainly had no intention of ever doing anything else. I just thought I was writing for a job. I was always a writer. And reaching out to people, I thought that was going to be my path. Something I do need to tell you is that in my early 20s, when my grandmother died, we all thought that life would settle down to a bit of normality. And for about 2 years, it fairly well did that. But then my dad, who was grandma's son, he started having mental health problems. And so another generation began of having to visit psychiatric wards again and dealing with the same issues. Now, the good news was that my dad was not violent like his mum. He just withdrew and became very quiet. But there were a lot of issues associated with that. Another good thing was that the mental health wards were now attached to general hospitals. No bars, no huge gates, no stone walls. And the care was much better. The stays were a lot shorter. And people actually did get better. The medications had been developed and were working. So Dad's experience was better, but we were still living with someone, you know, with all these issues that had to be dealt with. Mm-hmm. And there was one day when I was visiting Dad, and he asked me to go and talk to the man in the corner bed. He said that he had no visitors because his family had rejected him, and would I go and talk to him? And so I said, oh, okay, I can do that. And I had no idea then that that was God sowing a seed for what was coming up a few years later.
3: Yeah, I thought you would say, no, I don't want to do that because of my past bad experiences with people with mental illness.
1: Well, I think firstly, I was it gave me a small window into my dad that I hadn't been aware of. I thought, oh, wow, here's my dad caring for somebody else, whereas normally it was me that was rushing out helping everybody. And, for whatever reason, it was a God moment, and it worked.
3: Now, looking back, what diagnosis did your grandmother have and also your father?
1: I'm fairly certain that my grandmother was a manic depressive. It was bipolar disorder. And with my dad, it was endogenous depression.
3: And then quickly, let's find out what happened in your life. You got married, had children.
1: Yes, I did. I continued to work as a writer, had two daughters, and was still heavily involved in my church with my husband, and the girls were involved as well. And I was, like I said, I was doing a counselling course, and just felt, it seemed to come out of nowhere. I felt God saying, I want you to go back and train to be a psychiatric chaplain. And I just didn't want to do that.
3: Yeah, and what was your first response?
1: God, you've got to be kidding. You can't ask me to do this. It's too hard. I can't do it. You can't expect me to do it. I've been in more psychiatric wards now than most people would go into in a lifetime. I'll fall apart. My family will be at risk. No. Please send someone else.
3: It was just stirring up all those old issues.
1: Yes, it was. It was my Jonah time. If there'd been a boat I could have got on and left the country, I probably would have. But there was no boat, and it was just me. And two things happened that really confirmed this calling and made me realise that I wasn't just imagining it. A friend, a neighbour actually, just lived three houses down, came up to my house very distressed and said that her mother had just tried to commit suicide and was in the local hospital's psychiatric ward, and she didn't know how to deal with it. Now, she had no idea of my past or of this current dilemma I was facing and the course I was thinking of starting, but I was able to comfort her. And, you know, I thought, well, okay, God, you can't be more specific. This has got to be of you. This is something I need to do. And then the week before I started the course, God gave me the verse in Isaiah, "I will give you the treasures of darkness, riches stored in secret places, so that you may know that I am the Lord." And that for me meant that there was going to be treasures, rewards in these dark places, in the dark minds of the people that I was going to meet, and that, you know, God was in it. And so with those two confirmations, off I went to start my training.
3: Okay, we're talking to Kay Hollings. As we just heard, she initially was not excited about getting involved in being a mental health chaplain, but as we just heard, the Lord started to work in her heart, and we're going to find out what happened next in her life when we return. Also, we'll find out about her book, Shaped. Is your life pear-shaped or purpose-shaped? All that and more coming up when we return right here on Real Faith.
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3: Welcome back. Today we're talking to Kay Hollings. She's the author of a book called Shaped. Is your life pear-shaped or purpose-shaped? We'll find out what that all means in just a few moments. Before the break, we chatted with her about her life growing up. Unfortunately, she had a mentally ill grandmother, and that shaped her life. Also, her father was mentally ill as well, and she was terrified of the idea of becoming a mental health chaplain. But the Lord worked on her heart and kind of softened her heart toward the idea. She did say, "The pottery shaped my heart and began to reveal some of the treasures found only in darkness." So, Kay, how did the potter, in other words, God, how did he reshape your heart?
1: Well, once I accepted that this was what God did want me to do, I went off to do the training feeling very much at peace and, you know, ready just to throw myself into it. And for the first few weeks, that was fine and I was coping brilliantly. And then one day back at Callum Park or Rosehill Hospital, which was a very well-known psychiatric institution, that was where our training began. And that was where I had visited my grandmother as a child. So,
3: oh, wow. So you're going right back to where it all started.
1: Yeah. So everything was fine. And I remembered certain areas of the hospital. It's a very big place. And then one day I came around a corner and there was an exercise yard. It was walled, and there was a woman in there with grey hair pacing up and down as the mentally ill do, and she was wailing and moaning, and it just stopped me in my tracks, and it was a real flashback, and it just made me, what hit me was that the child visiting grandma there had been terrified, but here I was standing there as an adult, choosing to be there, and God just made me feel, oh, I just feel incredibly sad, and it was the start of my compassion for people with a mental illness, Now, that had to happen, obviously, if I was going to go into that area and be effective. So what I did, I told the leader of the group that, you know, I'd had this experience, and so he organised for me to go on my own into one of the old deserted buildings that had been nailed up, that was typical of the wards that my grandmother would have been in. And he said, look, you just go in there. He gave me this great big key and said, take as long as you want and, you know, just spend some time there.
3: And how is that going to help?
1: Well, it was amazing. I was in this ward that had rusty baths all down the middle. There was no privacy back in those wards at that time. Mm. People just had beds around the edge and the baths were in the middle and there were no curtains. The windows were smashed out and pigeons were flying in and out. And I just sat there and for the first time saw mental illness through the eyes of my grandmother. In the past, I'd been on the outside looking in, but now, for the first time, I was on the inside looking out. Yeah, it just broke something in me, and I was able to forgive my grandmother. I found her and forgave her, and from that point on, I was able to move forward with my training and in learning how to try and make a difference, you know, amongst people with those huge problems.
3: Now, God basically drew you into something that you didn't want to have anything to do with. That was your worst fear.
1: Yes.
3: And yet here he was drawing you into that. But that's kind of a trend in your life, is that right?
1: I don't know if it's a trend, but that
3: well,
1: was...
3: Well, God shaping you
1: well,
3: through
1: yes.
3: difficult experiences?
1: Yes, that's true. One thing that did happen after I met God was that I became, from being very insecure, I became a person that loved to push boundaries and to, you know, step outside my comfort zone. Well, this was way outside my comfort zone.
3: Yeah.
1: And in the process of, in the pottery process, I've called this my first firing, my first time in the kiln to have all the rough edges burnt off, which is pretty much what it was. I also, during this time, found myself sitting on my grandmother's grave. She had died 26 years before. It was a long time in coming, but I needed to reconnect with her and forgive her and move past it. And then we moved into the second part of the training, which was in another big psychiatric institution that no longer is functioning, called Gladesville. And in Gladesville, it was a hospital for the criminally insane. I don't think you're allowed to say that today. That's politically incorrect. That's what it was called back then, so I think I'm safe. Mm-hmm. And there were also a lot of people there who were developmentally disabled who had been there from childhood. They'd been there for their whole life. So it was a place for those sort of people as well. So there's one story I'd like to share.
3: Yes, please.
1: As we got into this second part of the course, the numbers dropped from 20 to 6. And on the first day, we all looked at each other and said, you know, how can we make a difference here? It just seemed too hard. There were the big walls that I mentioned. There were moats so people couldn't escape. We were given keys that literally were, you know, about 6 inches long, these big old-fashioned keys to unlock these big locks. It was like being in a Charles Dickens novel. Well, on the very first day, I met a man who I'll call Perry. He couldn't speak. He just used to grunt and make noises. He would have been probably in his 40s or 50s, I guess, a bit hard to tell. He had been there his whole life. He just used to rush around. He somehow knew where he was. He used to go down to the shopping centre and come back and always find his way back to his room at night. And he learned that if he went to the chaplain's office, he could always get a free cup of tea. He loved his cup of tea. And you'd often see him leaving the kitchen with a banana and a slice of meat hanging out of his pocket. He knew where the food was, knew where to get a cuppa, but couldn't really speak. And he scared me at first, but I just prayed and said, well, okay, Lord, there's a lot of people here like Perry. How do I get through to him? What can I say? What can I do that's going to make a difference? And one day we were in a prayer meeting and Perry came bursting through the door. He never knocked. He just arrived. And he saw that we were praying and he suddenly went quiet and he stood in the middle of the room with his hands in front of him and bowed his head. And we were blown away. When we finished praying, he just quietly left. He forgot about the cup of tea. And so we weren't quite sure what that meant, but it had an impact on us. And then the next Sunday, it was my turn to take the church service in the chapel at the hospital. And I had recorded music because nobody could really sing very much. And somehow Perry arrived. He knew it was Sunday. He knew the time to be there. No one could tell me how he could figure that out, but he knew. And the last song that I played was Jesus Loves Me. And it brings tears to my eyes even talking about it now, and it was a long time ago. Perry just stood up, waved his arms around, was grunting and making a whole lot of noises, but he came right down the front. He stood almost with his nose touching mine, and he was just leaping and in his own way, he was singing that song. Mm. And it was something that what it taught me was that no one is too hard for God. God doesn't put anyone in the too hard basket. And somewhere in his confused mind and life, he had met God somehow, some way.
3: Mm-hmm.
1: And that just impacted me to realise that it wasn't about me, you know, just being there and loving these people and just having an attitude of care towards them was enough. God would do the rest. And so that has held me in good stead over all these years of dealing with difficult situations.
3: Wow, I mean, it's amazing that you made that connection. Well, I should say God made that connection.
1: Well, that was an absolute proof of that verse, you know, I will give you treasures out of the darkness. That's exactly what that was. And it was something that, yeah, I was really able to hang on to.
3: Yeah, now I'm listening to this and I'm thinking even under the best of conditions, it would be difficult to be around mentally ill people. I mean, we're talking severely mentally ill people.
1: Mm-hmm.
3: But with your past, it would be even more so. But do you think somehow, ironically, you are uniquely qualified?
1: I'm no expert, that's for sure.
3: But I mean, because of what you went through, you weren't as shocked as maybe other people would have been?
1: I think that was true because there were a couple of people who dropped out because they couldn't cope with the sort of behavior that they were witnessing. But mm-hmm. It just rolled off me because I'd seen it all before.
3: Yeah, so, yeah, it's old hat for you.
1: Yeah, so in a way, yeah, that early shaping that I didn't see as shaping back when it was happening, God doesn't waste anything in our lives. I've come to realize that. And, you know, he can bring good out of the bad. And mm-hmm. I suppose, well, I just said, and I'm serious, you know, I'm no expert in this area, but having lived through two generations of people with those sort of issues, I guess it gave me some insights that maybe, you know, other people didn't have, or it just helped me to relate to the people that I was now meeting.
3: Well, unfortunately, we're quickly running out of time, but let's kind of look at the overall big picture. What are some of the main themes that we can learn from your life?
1: Well, I think we all have a soul, for sure, and if we don't work at shaping that into something that's going to be useful, I think we'll always remain like an unbalanced pot with an uneven base that can be knocked over at the first wind that comes along. We all do have a soul, a spirit that needs to be, we need to address that and give it some nutrients. And in my situation, I just found that by following God's direction, he used all of my past and turned it into something that could help other people. After my years in the hospital, I then went on to become a funeral director, dealing with a different type of grief. Again, dealing with people who were, you know, at a very vulnerable point in their lives. And still today, I'm a funeral celebrant, taking services for people who don't have any faith or anything to turn to when they go through these tough times. So, yeah, God has enabled me to do all of that and to love it and to just, you know, meet some beautiful people along the way and to do what I can to help them.
3: Well, thank you for sharing your story with us today.
1: Thank you so much for having me.
3: Once again, the name of the book that Kay Hollings has written is called Shaped. Is Your Life Pear-Shaped or Purpose-Shaped? And in the book, she tells about her life story, what we've been discussing today, and also has some advice for helping you shape your soul as well. You can learn more about Kay Hollings and her books at her website, kayhollings.com. 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

0: Growing into Healing and Wholeness is on Tuesdays at 7 p.m. and repeated on Sundays at 11 a.m. With warmth and compassion, Reverend Roger Rich explores many facets of well-being from a biblical and practical perspective. 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

This is Matt Maher with the story behind Alive and Breathing. You know, there's moments in life, I think, where you hit pause because you feel like you're about to start a new season and you don't know what's next. And sometimes you get frozen. And this song, in some ways, is a prayer that unfroze me. It was a reminder from God that if you still have breath in your lungs and you're still on this side of heaven, then the best way to move forward is to praise God. Praise isn't something that we do to avoid our problems. Praise is the way through our problems. The Hebrew word for praise has seven different definitions, and I think it's because the writer wanted Psalm 150 to not just mean one specific context, but it's the culmination of every kind of praise there is. Praise in the valley, praise on the mountaintop, praise in the great place, and praise in the hard place.

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the song called I Trust Jesus that features my friend Jen Johnson on it. And I love this song, and I love the story behind it. It's a little boy named Jack in Ohio who I never got to meet. I was invited to do a fundraising concert for his family's nonprofit. And the name of that nonprofit is called Catching Up with Jack. And when I got there is when the parents told me about their son and where the name of their organization came from. Their son was diagnosed with cancer. And every time they got bad news and more bad news from the doctors, the mom and dad were obviously upset. But Jack just kept saying, "Mom, I trust Jesus. Dad, I trust Jesus." Like, that was what this little boy kept saying. And so his strength, his faith was helping lead his parents along. And they always felt like their faith was having to catch up with their sons and catching up with Jack. Jack went home to be with the Lord, and these parents have gone on to help raise money to help parents who are who have a child battling cancer to make it through and cover their medical expenses. And I was just really touched by that. And then I was really struck by what Jack kept saying in the face of bad news, in the face of a battle. I trust Jesus. I trust Jesus. I trust Jesus. And I knew that needed to become a worship song for the Your Glory record. Like, how many of us are facing something that looks bigger than us and need to sing to ourselves a reminder of who we're going to trust as we walk through the biggest battles in our stories? And so that's what inspired this song, Little Boy Named Jack.

0: Igniting a new reformation. This is Ken Ham, an Aussie transplant with a passion for sharing the truth of God's Word. This week, we're looking at the Reformation. Well, it's time to ignite a new reformation for this generation. As we've seen this week, the Reformation was all about a return to the authority of God's Word. And we need to do this again. Instead of trusting God's Word, many Christians are compromising with man's ideas. And this is especially evident in how many Christians treat Genesis. They take millions of years and evolution and change God's Word to fit these ideas. And the compromise doesn't stop in Genesis. We're now seeing it throughout the Bible. We need to get back to the authority of God's Word in all areas.
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0: I know what it's like to live a lifestyle that doesn't glorify God, to live a fast life and party and go drinking, and it's so unhealthy and it's very empty.
1: Nicole was a successful model in Hollywood, but her achievements didn't fill the emptiness inside.
0: So I kind of came to a crisis of who I was, and I was 23, and I remember I just broke down, and I was like, God, if you're there, can you please make yourself known?
1: God did make himself known to Nicole, and she began a relationship with Jesus Christ. Jesus healed her struggle with depression and body image. That kind of change only God can bring. Billy Graham preached that truth often.
2: True happiness and peace is found in knowing Jesus Christ. 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
1: What is the Christian response to anti-Semitism in Australia? 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Please register for this event at theallies.au/Bendigo.
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3: I just had an overwhelming sense of the Lord telling me, Julie, if this struggle is helping conform him to my image, if it's making him into the man that I one day want him to be, do you really want me to remove that struggle? And that gave me a pause.
4: That's Julie Loos, and she's our guest today on Focus on the Family with Jim Daly, joined by Hilary Ferrer in studio to share about praying for our children. Thanks for joining us. I'm John Fuller.
5: John, praying for our children, no matter what their age, is critical at a time when the world is coming against our efforts as Christian parents to do the job we need to do. And we can get anxious about those things. I mean, I don't know how many pillow talks Gene and I had about the boys Yes. being out and all that stuff. But in the book of Philippians, the Bible says, do not be anxious about anything, but in everything, by prayer and supplication, with thanksgiving. That's an added little thing mm-hmm. there. With thanksgiving, let your request be made known to God, and the peace of God, which surpasses all understanding, will guard your hearts and your minds in Christ Jesus. That is a lot right there, mm-hmm. and it's all good mm-hmm. to kind of lower that anxiety that we have. And we can take comfort in knowing that God is looking after our children, even when we think he's not. And we're going to discuss that today about how to pray powerfully for your children.
4: Yeah, and while the conversation is from a mom's perspective, I've got to say, as I went through the book, I thought a lot of good prayers in here for me to be praying for my kids. So lean in, especially moms, maybe grandmas as well, but all of us can benefit from what Hilary and Julie have to share. Hilary is the founder of Mama Bear Apologetics and is the chief author and editor of the best-selling Mama Bear Apologetics series. And Julie is a contributor to the series and is the mother of two married sons, and she's got two grandchildren. They've written 147 prayers for you to use, and some are serious, some are lighthearted. They're all very, very timely for you somewhere along the way in life. The book is called Honest Prayers for Mama Bears.
5: Hilary and Julie, welcome to Focus on the Family.
3: Thank you.
6: Thank you so much for having us.
5: Yeah, it's good to have you back. Good to have you here for the first time.
3: It's a pleasure.
5: Let's cover this. You interact with a lot of moms. I mean, that's the whole thing with Mama Bears, right? And so what were you hearing that gave you the idea for the book to say, okay, a lot of moms are asking about prayer?
6: Well, we've purposely made prayer part of every book that we've done, and I've involved Julie with it from the beginning because she's been involved with moms in prayer for so long. And so we're very, Julie and I were very purposeful in everything that we included in the book. Anytime it kind of got too much of a woe is me, we took it back to gratitude. Any kind of, it got a little too casual, then we went back a little bit formal with that reverence and awe for God. But I think one of the keys of prayer is being able to get all your yuck out first and then reroute your heart towards the truth. And so we wanted to be able to give moms the language in their language, in their thought language, to where they feel like they can come to God in the same
5: way. That's really good. Julie, you had a couple of major influences in your prayer life. Tell us about that.
7: I did. My grandmother, my paternal grandmother, was a huge influence in my spiritual life, and she was a praying grandma. I knew I could call on her to pray for me, especially during my college years. So she set that example for me. And then the Moms in Prayer Ministry was key in my life. I have served in that for over 20 years in different roles, and learning to pray specifically and scripturally is very instructive and very helpful to pray. And we've tried to share that with all of our mama bears and give them a way to pray. And I would say, to add on to what Hillary said earlier, when we were researching beginning to write this book, we reached out to moms. We wanted to hear from them. What is on your heart? What would you pray? And so we collected those from a select number of moms that we reached out to get kind of our finger on the pulse. Plus, we had our own ideas. Mm-hmm. And when we started putting those prayers together, the thing that really struck both of us was how desperate the prayers were.
5: Wow.
7: How desperate they were. And so as we began going through them and editing and fashioning them, we used that heart of the moms to be honest about all the topics that we ended up praying for.
5: Hillary, your prayer life started pretty young. I was kind of surprised reading in the book, just, as a teenager, you really leaned into prayer.
6: Yeah.
5: Why? How? That's good.
6: Yeah, I did. I knew that I needed to pray. And so a lot of times I would start praying at night before I went to bed, and then found myself either with my mind wandering or going to sleep. And so I thought, well, if I write this down, then I can't like fall asleep or have my mind wander. So I have prayer journals going back from the time when I was about 11 years old I would maybe have one prayer that was like written out on the front, and then I would have a list on the back. And I'll have to say my list were not very spiritual. So what I didn't do at that time was pray effectively, but what I did was I cultivated that heart of bringing to God what actually mattered to me.
5: Yeah, that's good. Julie, you mentioned a moment ago that desperation that you heard in these women, these moms asking for prayer. Yeah. Let's talk about that for a minute, because it's really interesting to me. I don't know if we men talk about a sense of desperation. Mm-hmm. We tend to roll a little more.
7: Okay.
5: So when I'm hearing that, I'm going, that's a big clue. Mm-hmm. When a mom and a wife feels desperate about something, that's not a good place.
7: No.
5: And it's almost like when that fear level goes up, so often with moms, control tries to compensate to give her a sense that she's okay, that, if God doesn't show up, at least I'm the backstop.
7: Right.
5: I mean, that sounds horrible.
7: Right. No,
5: I know.
7: We want to be fixers, right?
5: But
7: and
5: isn't
7: we
5: it,
7: don't, right.
5: Yeah, I mean, that's, so that desperation, just explore that a little bit more about what, where that comes from.
7: Yeah, the culture within which we live has changed so much, and at such rapid speed. It's how do we deal with this, identity issues that, Hillary and Amy have addressed in the other Mama Bear book on sexuality. And it just came through. Mm. Even what moms are dealing with within their own personal lives, how do they find a sense of security in the Lord that they need first to even be able to parent their child well?
5: Well, that's it. That's the answer.
7: Right.
5: Find your source in God.
7: Right.
5: And then that will come down. The bad things will come down.
7: Right. And one of the things we purposely started with in the book was prayers for moms themselves. Mm-hmm. We wanted them to know it is not selfish to pray for yourself. You need to be able, drawing from a deep well of your time with the Lord, so that you can then, parent your own child well. And that was part of the desperation. How do I pray for myself? And we approached even praying to want to pray, even praying to want to read the Bible and remember it, So we tried to get really down and dirty and honest about it.
6: It's the prayers are not just emotive, they're also instructive to remind yourself of what is true. And I think that is such a huge part of prayer, is kind of preaching to yourself of what you know to be true, because you have to keep reminding yourself. We look through all the Old Testament, all the New Testament. We have all these times of, I call them mandatory remembrances, where the Lord knows that we're forgetful. So how do I continually remind myself of the truth?
5: With that rest or that honesty that you're talking about, you point to King David in the Psalms as an example of honesty. And that's probably true. That might be why the Lord said he had a heart after him, because he was kind of straightforward and honest.
6: Even there's a lot of emo stuff going on there, like, you
5: big
6: know,
5: failures.
6: He's a big warrior, but he's super emo too, and there's something that's freeing about that.
5: But in that regard, tell me more about his honesty in that way in Psalms.
6: I mean, you see some of the prayers that he has in the Psalms, I wouldn't dare to pray. And he's like, basically, you know, Lord, bring down the boom on this person and on that person, and destroy them, but not my will but yours be done. And I know I'm a sinner. And so you see him kind of just that it's like, I would say that maybe for him, for men, it might be more anger as opposed to women, who it might be more anxiety. But it's like those imprecatory psalms. It's like there's a lot of honesty there that I don't even know if I would dare pray in my own prayer life. But at the same time, it gives us permission, which I think it's interesting to say. And this is something I do think is more of a woman thing than a man thing, that a lot of times women need to feel that they have permission to do certain things. And I think that honesty is one of the things they need to have permission. I'm walking with a girl through a really horrific divorce right now, and she keeps talking about how she, you know, just feeling empty and numb. And so I told her about some of my prayers that I prayed before, like this one time where I had if you were to look at me from the outside, it looked like my hands were up and my eyes were closed and I was praying. And I told her, you know what I was saying to God that whole time? Lord, I feel nothing. Lord, I feel nothing. I don't feel you. But I'm going to choose to praise you anyway. And everybody looking at me thinks I'm having this great spiritual experience, but I feel numb. And she said, you say that to God? I said, yes, I do. And she came back to me a couple weeks later and said, that was the most freeing thing. I've started praying those prayers to God, and I felt my anxiety just go away being able to express that to God. She didn't know she had the permission to express it like that to God.
5: Julie, what are some of the building blocks of prayer in the home, and what are some simple things parents can do?
7: That's a good question. I think it's something that we all need to explore and find out what works best for our family. But learning how to praise God in prayer has been one of the biggest blessings in my life, because as I praise him for his attributes, his characteristics, for who he is, it gets my eyes off of my circumstances and puts them on the God over the circumstances. And then I can draw on those characteristics of God as I pray. I can ask him to be my helper, be my provider as I pray different requests.
5: Julie, when you're praying that, is that when you feel like you are rising above those bad situations?
7: Absolutely.
5: I'm thinking of the mom that's going, yeah, I've tried that. It didn't work. The mechanism of it, just describe that a little bit. I can remember praising the Lord in a position, this is years ago. I was just not in, you know, I wasn't at peace with something. I just started praising the Lord, and it just like was a well, I mean, of confidence, of a sense of well-being, that this will be okay. But I'm not sure everybody has had that experience to know that when you just begin to praise the Lord, thank him for where you're at, what you're going through, and then ask him for help in these certain areas, there typically will be a sense of peace.
7: Yes. And you know, it says, the Bible says, God inhabits the praise of his people. As we're praising him, he's there with us. And I think that's so key, because when the times come where you don't feel like you're seeing the answers to prayer, you have to rely on the character of God.
5: Yeah.
7: To know, okay, I might not be seeing what you're doing. You might not be answering the way that I want you to answer, but I know you're good. I know you're faithful.
4: And what we're talking about seems to have even greater import when teenagers come onto the scene. I'd love to have in teens, but they kind of elevate your prayer life, don't they?
5: Yeah, that's a good way to put it.
4: And
6: I think
4: Julie, you were noticing the importance of grace and how that affects our prayers when our teens start to present some challenges.
7: Yes. And, you know, I think one of the things that we as mom, I mentioned this before, we tend to maybe want to be fixers and we want to come to our kids' rescue. And Hillary can talk a little bit more about the prayer about raging hormones. She was involved with that one. But one of the things, like during my teenage boys' years, I remember praying desperately for God to remove this particular struggle that they were facing, or one of them was facing. And I just had an overwhelming sense of the Lord telling me, Julie, if this struggle is helping conform him to my image, if it's making him into the man that I one day want him to be, do you really want me to remove that struggle? And that gave me a pause. Mm-hmm. And so I think that also approaches a lot of how we worked on the book. There are symptoms and things you want to pray for on the outside, but what is at the base of that? What's the spiritual struggle that we really want to pray about? What's the thing that the Lord would have in their character that we want to pray, and then let him take care of the external things and the circumstances?
5: Let me ask, in that same space, though, is some of that when the teenagers are acting out or not doing what you want them to do? I think some of that is that we take that as a reflection of us, and that heightens our sense of, well, I'm not that good of a mom. Yeah. I'm not that good of a dad. And that kind of compounds it, right? Mm-hmm. That, 'cause we start seeing it as our failure.
7: Right.
5: Our teens' failures are our failures.
7: Right.
5: And then going to the Lord with that too. Because usually there's going to be some of that in those teen years, because this is the first time we've been tested as Christian parents in that way.
7: Right.
5: And we start going, wow, we can't control these kids.
7: No.
5: And the Lord's going, yep.
7: Even more than reason to pray.
5: Yeah, I mean,
7: even
5: it's
7: more
5: true.
7: Reason to pray.
6: Well,
7: and
6: some of that's
7: it.
6: Kind of a natural thing that I think the Lord does. There is kind of a process of being able to release, and there's some natural things that the Lord has put into that process to allow us to release. And I think in a lot of ways that alleviates a lot of the pain and the grief that we might have felt were we to have the same relationship when they're 18 as we had when they were 6, and we just never want them out of the house.
5: This kind of is in line with that, the prodigal child. I mean, some parents are dealing with some real severe issues, could be drug abuse or other abuses or addictions, and maybe runaway. I mean, children 16, 15 that have left the home out of frustration. You do cover that in the book about how to pray for prodigals specifically. And of course, young adults in their 20s that are estranged from their parents. How do you go about praying for those circumstances?
6: This is one of the ones where we actually reached out to someone who, there was a mom that I knew who had, I mean, years and years and years of a prodigal child. And she had let me know that she had notebooks full of prayers for him. And so I asked her, would you mind sharing some of those with me? And probably one of the hardest prayers that a mom can pray is that her child would hit rock bottom. Sometimes the only way to get someone's attention is for them to hit rock bottom. Like, there's even a story I've heard before of some man who had the gift of giving. And there was some guy that came to him, was telling him a big sob story. He gave him some money for something, and he didn't pray about it first. And right after he gave him the money and the kid walked away, he heard the Lord in his head go, "I almost had him." Like saying, you just basically prevented him from hitting rock bottom. I almost had him.
5: Wow.
6: So even our good intentions sometimes can kind of step in the way if we're not praying, asking the Lord, what are you doing here first? And so those were some of the most honest prayers that we got. And I don't even mention her in the book because she has to really remain anonymous. Her child has since finally come around and is walking again, but this is after years of drug abuse and alternate sexualities, all the different things. And he did come back and report to her basically, I don't remember having peace since, you know, X time when I was in your house. And that's what she prayed. Lord, rob him of any peace. Take away any feeling of peace that this sin might give him or this sin. Do not let any of these things satisfy him. And just kind of just praying almost that, this sounds weird to say, that godly distraction in the sense of getting his attention. And that totally worked. But man, is that completely against a mama's heart.
5: Of course. Yeah. You know, let me ask you this in that context. Do you feel one of the byproducts of that kind of prayer life with the Lord about your prodigal allows you to interact with that adult child or teen in a way that you're not as hyper-vigilant because the Lord has kind of eased that in you. Mm-hmm. Is that a byproduct of that? So actually, that begins to ease the relationship a little bit rather than the harping, the, you know, the crimination of that, you know, what are you doing now? Where are you? What are you smoking? You know, all of that stuff.
7: All that stuff,
5: right? Yep. So when you're praying, I would think that one of the byproducts would be that you're more at peace.
7: Right.
5: I hope you have a good day.
7: Right.
5: You know, I'm praying for you.
7: And I think you even quoted at the beginning the Philippians passage, right? Which is one of my very favorite verses on prayer. Don't be anxious about anything, but in everything, make your requests known to God. So that's the first step. Go to Him, your source for strength and power. And then to remember that while you don't have to thank God for everything, you can thank Him in everything. What can you thank Him about? You know, Lord, you are still working in this situation. And then the end of that verse, the peace of Christ rules in your heart. And that has been, if I could encourage a mom or a grandma for anything, use your prayer time as a way to gain peace from God. That is going to be one
5: in your own heart,
7: and you'll be a better mom for it.
5: Yeah, exactly. I think that's a great point. Hillary, what are some hindrances to our prayers being answered? You know, we often think, you know, A plus B gets me to C. You know, so the Lord says pray. Mm-hmm. So we pray with that expectation that He's going to answer that prayer very specifically to the way we would like it answered.
6: Yes. And so Julie and I talked a lot about this of like, what is God's responsibility and what is our responsibility? And I was actually just reading a book on the plane flight over here yesterday where the guy was quoting someone else, and I can't remember who he was quoting, but he says, without God, we cannot. And without us, God will not.
5: Hmm.
6: And I thought that's a really interesting way to look at it. It's like you act as if everything depends on you, and you pray as if everything depends on God. And so sometimes our prayers, if we want to treat it like a lucky rabbit's foot to bypass how, you know, I could pray all I wanted to, Lord, let me run in this marathon. But if I have a hard time making it up the stairs, you know, that's not a very realistic prayer to pray. God enjoys for us to participate in what He's doing. And He asks us to be faithful with, if He's putting something on our heart, to be obedient there. So I think if we're trying to bypass the sanctification process, then the prayer may not be as effective, because it's really not according to God's will, which is to shape for Himself a people who are purposely and intentionally obedient to Him, even when it's difficult.
5: Yeah, it sounds almost like the non-believer who says, Lord, I'll believe in you if you do this.
6: Mm-hmm.
5: And then he's got to do it, right? And then he's going, well, if you just take three steps, you'll get to the same place, and you're still going to have faith in me, right?
6: Yeah.
7: I think there's still some, you know, there's some practical logistical hindrances to prayer as well as spiritual. And some of the practical are, do we really believe that God hears our prayers? Are we too busy? Are we not disciplined enough to take the time to do it? Those are things we personally need to work on. And then the Bible speaks to unconfessed sin. Mm. We need to make sure that our prayer time includes confession, praying with wrong motives. I mean, that's something that God's been working on me. Are my prayers selfish-based or are they kingdom-focused?
5: Mm.
7: And we tried to get to that in some of the prayers, but those are hindrances that the Bible even speaks to.
6: Or praying where you don't have the intention of following through. Like if the Lord does show you, you're like, eh, I'm probably not going to do that. I think sometimes the Lord just,
5: What's good about that, it's rooted in humility.
6: Mm-hmm.
5: I mean, that's what that moves you toward you pray in that way.
7: Yeah.
5: So everybody's getting closer to God's spirit and God's character.
7: Right. And do we even want to be confronted? Because in prayer, God will confront us about our own stuff, you know? And sometimes that might not be so pretty.
5: Yeah. Julie, you mentioned, I think, in the book about your grandmother and her prayer legacy and how that began to speak to your own heart about what will be mine, and I'm sure other women you've talked to. How do you create a prayer legacy? What does that look like?
7: Well, I would say, first of all, you got to start praying.
5: Well, that's
7: how
5: a good
7: point. How are you going to create a legacy if you don't start?
5: What stuck out about your grandma?
7: She was faithful. I mean, I would see when sometimes I would visit her, she would be reading her Bible, she'd be reading her devotional, she would be praying. So she was modeling. She was mentoring me even in her modeling that. So that's one way to start. And I say you need to be purposeful in your prayer life. Two of the things that I think really help you start a prayer legacy is teaching your children how to pray. What, let them see you doing it yourself so you have modeled that before them. And then persevere. One of the things that I did speak to in the afterword about a legacy is that there are going to be seasons when you are dry and you do not feel like praying. And I would just encourage women, pray anyway.
6: And we have a prayer for that.
7: We do. And there's times when you're going to feel like, oh, you know, things are going pretty good. I don't think I need to pray. You still need to be praying. And there are times when prayer might seem like a duty to you, but my encouragement is to do it anyway, because as you develop that discipline, it's going to turn to delight and you're going to want that time with the Lord. And so start doing that and hand it down to your kids and train them.
5: I think that's great. I think we've whet the appetite for moms who are fast paced, a lot going on, but the reminder about building a prayer life, mm-hmm. a legacy of prayer. Mm-hmm. And you've done it here in this great book, Honest Prayers for Mama Bears. And it's been great having you both with us. Thanks so much.
6: Thank
7: it's
6: you.
7: Been a pleasure. Thank you for letting us share about this.
6: Yeah.
4: And as we've been discussing, prayer is such an integral part of our lives. And if you find yourself in need of grabbing on to God a little bit more often during this busy season of parenting, if you need a little more encouragement, get a copy of the book From Hillary and Julie. It really does, as Jim mentioned, really capture the heart of building a prayer legacy through your motherhood. The book is called Honest Prayers for Mama Bears. 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I'm John Fuller.
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4: I just want to speak the name of Jesus over every heart and every mind.

turns out that our priorities have an enormous impact on how we feel about our lives. So if we want to live an abundant, satisfying life, we need to get our priorities sorted out. We need to put first things first. So, what should come first? Hi, I'm Bernie Diamond, and welcome to the program today as we take a bit of a look at your priorities from a different perspective. Most people these days live hectic lives, just making it through. I mean, some people listening to this program, it's a touch-and-go thing every day just to find enough food. Others, they're drowning in emails and more things on their list of things to do than they can possibly get done. Others are sinking in a sea of loneliness. Whatever it is, whoever we are, wherever you're at in your life, we can find so many things, really important things, to clutter up our daily to-do list. Personally, my list of things to do is as long as my arm and then some. There are the personal things I have to do. Things to do with writing and recording and producing this radio program. There's an organization to run, people to meet, this project, that project, a new idea over here, and a new idea over there. And then I receive a few hundred emails pretty much every day. Some of them are junk, but many of them are people asking me to do this or get involved in that, or can you answer this question for me, please, or can you help me with my new project? Can you please write an endorsement for the book that I'm writing? Welcome to my world. Now, don't get me wrong, I'm not complaining and none of those things are terribly bad at all. But the point is that with so many more things to do than I can possibly fit into my day, my week, or even my year, my process for deciding what I do is absolutely critical. One of the big mistakes I used to make was to answer my emails first thing each morning. I receive emails 24/7 from around the world. So I used to sit down in the morning, which, given that I'm a morning person, is my most lucid and productive time, and start answering emails. After a while, I realized I wasn't getting anything else done. Because by putting emails first, I was putting other people's priorities first. I was, in fact, dancing to their tune instead of sorting out for myself what was most important for my agenda, the things that I needed to do first. There's a well-known principle or framework that you read in a lot of management books that sets out the difference between what's urgent and what's important. And what you discover is that almost nothing that's urgent is important, and almost nothing that's important is urgent. And yet most of us are reactive. We react to the urgent things, or at least to the things that other people say are urgent, and so we spend most of our time doing urgent things instead of important things. Day after day, week after week, month after month, year after year. And before you know it, your life is slipping away doing a whole bunch of things which, in the scheme of things, may well be making you extremely busy. But how important are they really? What of lasting value do they produce? What of lasting value does your life produce? You see my point here? How are you spending your life? And are the things that you're spending your time on important and worthwhile? I guess I'm asking those questions for you to ask them of yourself and to answer them. Come on, be brutally honest. For instance, making sure I have some time with my beautiful wife, Jackie, is important. Making sure I encourage her, give her a hug and a kiss, spend some unhurried time with her in the morning over breakfast is really important. But it's not urgent. It's not as urgent, say, as an email that comes in from a radio station somewhere around the world that says, "Oh, we weren't able to download tonight's radio program from your FTP server." And yet what I used to do, because remember, mornings are my most productive time, is get up really early and spend no time at all with Jackie over breakfast and just work furiously through that time. And by the time she comes home from work and I come home from work in the evening, we're both tired and there you go. We haven't spent any time together. Do you see how easily this can happen in people's lives? The urgent trumps the important almost every time. And before you know it, your life's falling apart. Things are in a mess. Marriages are failing. All because we allowed the urgent to crowd out the important. Scary, isn't it? So these days, I make sure that almost every morning during the week, I'm around to share a time with

0: important. And in many a person's life, they're being cast aside simply because people are too busy. I don't have time to exercise. Well, if you don't have time for exercise, which is important, let me tell you, you'll certainly be making time for sickness, which is going to become urgent. And actually, that's how it works. Doing the important things generally over time reduces the number of urgent things that you need to do. Because if important things go undone, they lead to crises, and those crises increase the urgent things requiring an immediate response. We've been talking these last few weeks about discovering your destiny. I don't know what your destiny is. I mean, really, I don't. But this is what I do know. Your destiny does not lie in the myriad of the things that other people tell you are urgent. Your destiny doesn't lie in answering hundreds of emails. Your destiny doesn't lie in reacting to other people's priorities. Your destiny somewhere is in doing the really important things in your life. Building the relationships, having a great marriage, doing the important things to take a career forward that's going to impact other people's lives. My friend, please don't make the mistake of letting the urgent crowd out the important. Because I'll say it again, I'm absolutely certain of this. Your destiny does not lie in the hundreds and thousands of urgent little tasks that other people think that you should do. I mean, if you or I went to God, this God who handcrafted us, who designed us in his heart, blueprinted our DNA, if we went to him and said, Lord, what's the most important thing I have to do with my life? What do you think he'd answer? What would he put at the very top of our to-do list? Well, actually, we already know. A clever young lawyer asked him a very similar question. The lawyer sort of said, and this is my paraphrase, well, Jesus, you and I both know that the law that Moses handed down to us, there's a 613 commandments and prohibitions. It's kind of a lot. I mean, day to day, that's a lot of things to remember to do. So how would you sum up this law? I mean, if I'm trying to prioritize these things in my life, which ones of all of those commandments are the most important ones? You can read his exact words in Matthew's Gospel chapter 22 and Mark chapter 12. And if I had to paraphrase Jesus' reply in kind of here and now speak, it'd run something like this. Look, I know you have a lot of things to do. There are lots of rules. Do this, don't do that. They're all good things. But you can sum up the whole law in just two commandments. To love the Lord your God with all your heart, all your soul, all your mind, and all your strength. That's the most important one, and the second one is just like it. To love the people around you as much as you love yourself. That's the whole law in a nutshell. That's it. And you know something? The most important thing I do almost every day, the thing I do before anything else, is I spend an hour or so alone with Jesus praying, reading the Bible, asking him questions. And that's what sets the course for my whole day. And day after day, month after month, year after year, it actually sets the course for my whole life. It is quite simply the single most important thing that I do. And it's through that time with him that I've discovered my destiny. Before I go, I'd just like to remind you that if you have a prayer need, we would absolutely love to pray for you. Because the only sort of prayer that the Bible teaches about is the sort that has powerful results. So if you'd like us to pray with you, in fact, if you'd like our whole prayer community to pray with you, stop by online at powerfulprayer.org to share your prayer request. It's completely confidential, your name won't be displayed, and in fact, while you're there, perhaps you could pray for one or two others as well and leave them a word or two of encouragement. You can be such a mighty blessing to so many others by supporting them in prayer. God's word says that the prayer of the righteous is powerful and effective. So please allow us to pray for you and with you. And let's just see what God does, how he intervenes, how he chooses to bless you. That web address again is powerfulprayer.org. I'm Bernie Diamond, and I'll catch you again same time tomorrow with a different perspective.
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0: I put the laundry in, walked right here to my mother's bedroom, and told the mom, I think there's fire.
1: Rosie Ramos was right. A deadly fire had broken out in her New York City apartment building. She and her family were on the 15th floor, trapped.
0: The smoke and the screaming and just trying to figure out when are we going to get out, if we were going to get out.
1: Rosie and her family survived the fire, but their spiritual safety was never at risk because they're followers of Jesus Christ. Billy Graham explains why that's so important.
2: Physical death is just the death of the body because the spirit lives on. But if your spirit that lives in your body lives on and is away from God, what a terrible tragedy. Now, God has a rescue plan. That's why Christ came. That's why he died on the cross. That's what the cross is all about.
1: Jesus' death on the cross paid the price for your sins. When you confess your sins and ask God's forgiveness, God will welcome you into heaven when you die. We can tell you more at findpeacewithgod.net. We're the Billy Graham Evangelistic Association.
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2: In this bulletin, the Treasurer delivers his fifth budget, and in sport, AFL. With the details, I'm Naomi Millam. The Albanese government has delivered its fifth budget, which will see investors foot the bill to fund tax cuts for workers. Nelson Scott reports.
3: From July next year, the capital gains tax discount will be reined in, and as of now, property investors will only be able to negatively gear newly built homes. The federal government argues the measure is necessary to help bring down property prices and allow at least 75,000 more Australians to get into the market. Federal Treasurer Jim Chalmers has told Parliament it will make the system fairer.
4: Since 1999, house prices have risen more than twice as fast as average incomes.
3: The current 50% capital gains discount will be scrapped and replaced with a model adjusted for inflation. A minimum 30% tax rate on capital gains will also kick in from July next year. The tax will also apply to trusts from the 2028 financial year. Once all the changes fully kick in, they'll add about $8 billion to the bottom line by the end of the decade. But David Alexander from the Chamber of Commerce and Industry says the new policies could limit investment.
5: If our settings aren't attractive, they'll just move their money elsewhere.
3: The money raised from the three changes will help fund further relief for workers. From the second half of next year, all wage and salary earners will be given a $250 tax offset. The measure will be ongoing, not means-tested, and will be part of your tax return. Nelson Scott, Canberra.
2: Five Australians are in good health after being repatriated to the Netherlands following a deadly outbreak of hantavirus aboard a cruise ship in the Atlantic Ocean. The government is now working to organise a flight from the European nation to a purpose-built quarantine facility near Perth. Once the group is in Australia, they'll have to quarantine for 3 weeks. Federal Health Minister Mark Butler says it's the right thing to do to make sure the community is protected.
6: This is probably the strongest quarantine arrangement anywhere in the world of the 23 or so countries who are taking passengers back from this cruise ship.
2: The group could also be asked to quarantine longer than 3 weeks. A large ancient statue discovered in Egypt could represent the pharaoh who Moses faced in the Book of Exodus. Archaeologists say there are strong indications it depicts Ramses II, who's believed to be the pharaoh who ruled Egypt at that time. The 2-metre statue is in poor condition. And the children of two Christians held in Chinese jails say President Trump has told them he'll raise the imprisonment of their fathers during his visit to China this week. The son of Hong Kong Christian businessman Jimmy Lai claims the US leader is the only person who can save his 78-year-old father, who was convicted of national security offences. The daughter of Zion House Church founder, Pastor Ezra Jin, said President Trump pledged to raise his case ahead of a summit with President Xi Jinping. The pastor was among 30 people arrested in raids on his church last year. Michael Voss has left behind a stunned Carlton after departing as senior AFL coach. The Blues have had just one win in 9 rounds this season. Carlton captain Patrick Cripps says despite the club's struggles, Voss had been an incredible leader behind closed doors for the last 4 years.
7: Yeah, like I was shocked. Like it's early in the year. I didn't think it was going to happen like this, and shocked is one way, but yeah, just trying to absorb it all today.
2: Michael Voss says he holds no hard feelings towards Carlton and it's been a privilege to coach the Blues. That's the latest Vision National News. I'm Naomi Millam.
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6: Well, welcome to you on this Wednesday. So glad you've decided to spend some time with us here at Derek Prince Legacy Radio. We are in the second week of a two-week series by Derek Prince on The Decision Is Yours. 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
7: Earlier on in these talks, I explained certain basic facts, which I'll briefly recapitulate. First of all, in the human personality, the soul is the decision-making element, the ego, that part of us which says, I will or I will not, which distinguishes us from any other person, because every other person may make one decision, but you can make the opposite decision. That makes you an individual. Secondly, I explain that our decisions determine our destiny. Very, very important to see that. Many people kind of feel they're being carried along on a river which they can't resist. They almost feel there's no choice. Their attitude is fatalistic. That's not a biblical attitude. Fatalism is not part of the Bible. It's a part of many cults that have invaded the world today. It's a part of many Oriental philosophies. I myself at one time studied yoga. That teaches a kind of pacifism, but it's not the pacifism of true peace. It's an attitude that lets things happen, that is not the attitude of the born-again Christian. There's a tremendous need to free our minds from this passive attitude, which is part of the product of many of these cults and philosophies that are invading the world today. In my previous talks this week, I've dealt with two specific decisions that we need to make. The first one is to forgive other people, to tear up the IOU. The second is humility. Yesterday I explained that humility, too, comes by a decision. That it's not really scriptural to pray, God, make me humble, because God says, humble yourself. And I took the example of the guests at the wedding banquet, where each guest had to choose whether he would sit at the top table or at the lowest table. And sitting at the lowest table is humility, sitting at the top table is pride. Each comes by a decision. And as we go through life, we have to go into situations with that attitude. Am I going to sit at the top table or am I going to take the lowest seat? That's decision making. In my talk today, I'm going to focus on another choice or decision that we have to make between life and death. Perhaps you didn't realize that this too is an area where the decision is yours, that you have to choose between life and death. The choice between life and death was forcefully presented to Israel by Moses in Deuteronomy chapter 30, verses 15 through 19. And I'm going to read those words. Moses is speaking to the whole nation of Israel. He says this, "See, I have set before thee this day life and good, and death and evil." Notice there are two pairs of opposites. One pair is life and good, the other is death and evil. And then he explains the choice. "In that I command thee this day to love the Lord thy God, to walk in his ways, and to keep his commandments and his statutes and his judgments, that thou mayest live and multiply." Notice that choice leads to living. "The Lord thy God shall bless thee in the land whither thou goest to possess it. But if thine heart turn away, so that thou wilt not hear, but shalt be drawn away and worship other gods and serve them, I denounce unto you this day that ye shall surely perish," that's death, "and that ye shall not prolong your days upon the land whither thou passest over Jordan to go to possess it. I call heaven and earth to record this day against you, that I have set before you life and death, blessing and cursing. Therefore choose life, that both thou and thy seed," or thy descendants, "may live." Hear those words, "therefore choose life." Life is a choice. As I pointed out, but I'll recapitulate, Moses sets before Israel two pairs of opposites. Life and good, and the other version of good is blessing. Good is blessing. So it's life and good and blessing, or death and evil and a curse. And we are obliged to choose, just as Israel was. Neutrality is ruled out. Notice how momentous the choice is. When Moses presented this to Israel, he said, "I call heaven and earth to record." This was a choice that was made in the full view of the universe. The denizens of heaven were witnesses of this choice. You see, that's so solemn. Sometimes we make choices we don't realize that God and the angels and Satan and his demons are all looking on to see what choice we're going to make. And then notice in the words of Moses, the consequences of our choice. Moses said, "Choose life, that thou and thy seed may live, thy descendants." You see, our choice does not merely affect us. It affects our descendants, for good or for evil. Parents who make the wrong choice bring into the world children who start life with two strikes against them. That's because of their parents' wrong choice. Now, I'm not saying that a child cannot ultimately escape from that wrong choice. Thank God there is a way out. But all of us need to recognize that the choices we make do not merely affect ourselves. They affect others. And particularly, they affect our children and our grandchildren and all our descendants. So here is a choice that's set before you and me today as it was set before Israel in those days. It's a choice between life or death, good or evil, blessing or curse. And remember, you have to make the choice. Not only did Moses present this choice between life and death to Israel, but Jesus himself also presented it very briefly, very simply, very clearly. Listen to what he says in John 10, verse 10. "The thief comes only to steal and kill and destroy. I have come that they may have life and have it to the full." So there you see are two persons put before us. Jesus, the life giver, Satan, the thief, the life taker. Jesus says, "If you want life, I have it to offer you. That's why I came, to give you life, life to the full, life in abundance." But if you don't choose me, the alternative is the thief, the devil. And Jesus warns us so clearly the motives of the thief. He says this, he comes only to steal, to kill, to destroy. Those are three very solemn words. Bear that in mind. If you admit the devil into your life, that's why he comes. He won't tell you that. He may offer you a lot of lies and a lot of bluff. But behind it all, that's his motivation. To steal, to kill, to destroy. To steal, he'll take away the blessings which God wishes you to have. Your health, your peace of mind, the happiness of your home and your family, the respect of others. He'll take those things away. He'll steal them. Not only that, he'll kill you physically. Remember, he's a murderer. He'll be responsible for your death. But that's not the end. After that, he'll destroy soul and body in hell. That's a terrible option. Remember, the thief only comes to steal, to kill, to destroy. What's the alternative? The alternative is Jesus. I have come that they may have life, have it to the full. It's exactly the same choice that was presented to Israel. In fact, Moses merely prophetically foreshadowed the great Messiah, Jesus. So we have two persons standing in front of us, Jesus, the thief. We have to yield to one. The only option is, to whom shall we yield? Shall we yield to Jesus and receive life? Or shall we yield to Satan and be cursed with death, banishment from the presence of God? Remember, the decision is yours. Each one of us has to make that decision. Let me say one more thing. I pray for you that you will choose life. I pray for everyone that hears this message that they will choose life. And let me say one more thing. If you choose life, you need to affirm your choice boldly. I want to give you some words from Psalm 118, verse 17. I shall not die, but live and declare the works of the Lord. If you choose Jesus and receive in him eternal life, then you will not be murdered by the thief. God will take you home in his time, but you will not be murdered. And you can say, I shall not die, but live, and declare the works of the Lord. Remember, you have to make a positive confession. You cannot be passive. You cannot be fatalistic. Let me recommend to you that you make this confession. I shall not die, but live, declare the works of the Lord. I'm going to say it once more. I invite you to say it after me, phrase by phrase. I shall not die, but live, and declare the works of the Lord.
8: Now take just a moment coming out of this teaching. Are you, by your words, by your actions, and by the power of your decisions, choosing life? The Bible makes it very clear that there are ways of death, deeds of death, attitudes of death. There's even a spirit of death. Are you choosing that by the way you live? Or are you choosing life in Jesus Christ? This is in your hands. It's a decision that you can make. Hey, that's all the time we have for today. 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
1: In stories making news, the Treasurer has unveiled his fifth budget overnight. Limits on negative gearing and the capital gains discount will go towards a permanent $250 tax cut for workers, which works out to be around $4.80 per week. The measure won't start until July next year. Meantime, the opposition and Greens have signalled they'll oppose changes to property taxes outlined in the budget. Some breast cancer cells are able to hide from treatment by slowing their growth to avoid detection. Scientists at the Garvan Institute in Sydney say these dormant survivors are responsible for cancer returning years later. Trials are underway on new drugs designed to kill these hidden cells and stop relapse before it starts. And LeBron James hasn't decided if he'll return for an unprecedented 24th NBA season after he shot 24 points in his LA Lakers playoff loss. The 41-year-old says he'll talk it through with his family. I'm Naomi Millen with the latest headlines.
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3: 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I was in pastoral ministry for 45 years. 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
4: The name of Jesus elicits strong reactions. Pastor Greg Laurie says Jesus is the name that changes everything.
5: Everything Jesus did was wonderful. Everywhere he went, he created wonder. Walking on the water, healing the sick, even raising the dead. The more you know of Jesus, the more you will say he is wonderful. And all of that wonder will lead to worship and a desire to know him better.

You've probably met someone who left an indelible mark on your life. A friend, a loved one, a coach, a teacher. Maybe it was something they said or the way that they stepped in right when you needed it. And long after the moment passed, that impact stayed with you. Today on A New Beginning, Pastor Greg Laurie points us to the one who still changes lives like that today, but on a whole different level. A level that reaches to eternity. It's a message you don't want to miss.

a guy who had the unfortunate last name of Odd. Imagine going through life with the name of Odd. You can anticipate what people said to him. Oh, that's odd. What a weird last name. That's odd. He got so tired of hearing that throughout his life, so he gave instructions that upon his death, he wanted his tombstone left blank. He didn't want anyone to comment on his name any longer. And so he did die. They buried him. And just as he requested, his tombstone was left blank. People would walk through the cemetery and they would read the inscriptions on other tombstones. And when they came to the blank tombstone, they were overheard to say, "That's it." How many of you have heard this joke before? What do you want, a medal? That's odd. Names matter. People spend a lot of time thinking about what to name their children. Sometimes people go to court to have their name changed. And then you might get stuck with a nickname. Oh, I had one, and I did not like it. My nickname was Pogo. I was named after a cartoon character called Pogo the Possum because apparently one of my aunts saw me as a little baby and said, "Well, he looks just like Pogo the Possum." I didn't quite see the resemblance. So I went through my entire childhood being known as Pogo. Well, of course, my name was Gregory. I was named after an actor that was popular back then, Gregory Peck. But my name has fallen out of favor. It used to be a very popular name, not any longer. It's not even in the top 1,000. Nobody names their kid Greg or Gregory. But don't get me started on the name Karen, okay? That name has really dropped in popularity. You know, in the 60s, it was like in the top five. Lots of Karens. But since whoever that woman was named Karen, who did whatever it is she did, and then it became the thing we use to describe bad behavior, unfortunately, from women, now it has dropped down to 4,800. That's pretty low. But, and then there's all these kind of trendy names that people use now, you know, River. Sorry, River. There's an actual river here. River, Sky, Wolf, Legend, Apple. Sounds like they're naming their kids after scented candles. I don't know. But so there's all these names that we go through life with. And then there's people who change their names because they went into show business. For instance, have you ever heard of Archibald Leach? Probably not, but he was better known as Cary Grant. Norma Jean Mortensen became Marilyn Monroe. Frances Gump became Judy Garland. This is interesting. Karen Johnson became Whoopi Goldberg. I would think that would almost be the reverse. Like, your name was Whoopi Goldberg, and you change it to Karen Johnson, but it's the opposite. Thomas Mapother, I think I'm pronouncing it right, the fourth, became Tom Cruise. Reginald Kenneth Dwight became Elton John. Peter Gene Hernandez became Bruno Mars. Aubrey Graham became Drake. Calvin Broaddus became Snoop Dogg, and Gordon Sumner became Sting. David Hal Evans became The Edge, and Paul Hewson became Bono. Brian Hugh Warner became Marilyn Manson, and Vincent Furnier became Alice Cooper. And Arnold Jerry Dorsey changed his name to Engelbert Humperdinck. It seems like Engelbert Humperdinck would change his name to Charles Dorsey, but the opposite took place. Well, I want to take those names to talk about the most important name ever given to any person. I bet you can guess who it is. Can you? It's Greg. No. It's Jesus, of course. And remember, the angel Gabriel came to both Mary and Joseph, told them they would have a child. And Gabriel said, "And you will name him Jesus because he will save his people from their sins." Jesus Christ. It's a name above all names. If you don't believe me, just use it in a conversation. Try doing it in a crowded room or in a restaurant. Just be talking about anything and just say, "Well, you know, Jesus Christ said."

0: Every tongue will confess that Jesus Christ is the Lord, to the glory of God the Father. Well, that brings us to Isaiah 9:6. He talks about what Jesus will do. And he gives us different names, if you will, or titles or descriptions of Jesus. And by the way, this was written 700 years before Jesus was born. You know this verse well. Let's read it out loud together. Isaiah 9:6. For unto us a child is born, unto us a son is given, and the government will be upon his shoulder, and his name will be called Wonderful, Counselor, Mighty God, Everlasting Father, Prince of Peace. Don't you love that verse? It really tells us about Jesus from both an earthly and heavenly perspective. Unto us a child is born. That's how we saw him on earth. The little baby was born in the manger of Bethlehem. But from heaven's perspective, a son was given. For God so loved the world, he gave his only begotten son. So we saw his entrance into our world, but he departed heaven to come and walk among us.
1: It's great to have you with us today for A New Beginning with Pastor Greg Laurie. Today we're looking at the lasting impact that Jesus makes in our lives in a message titled, The Name That Changes Everything. Let's continue.
0: This is the end of our series called Jesus and You in the Old Testament. In this series, we've looked at Jesus and his appearances in the Old Testament. Jesus said, your father Abraham rejoiced to see my day, and he saw it, and he was glad. So Jesus was effectively saying, look, people, I knew Abraham. I talked with Abraham. So we know that Jesus made an appearance in the Old Testament to Abraham. We assume it was when Abraham was preparing to sacrifice his son in obedience to God, and the angel of the Lord appeared and stopped him. And we believe that was not an angel at all, but it was what we call a Christophany, an appearance of Christ. Then we know that Jacob wrestled with an angel who he later said he believed was God, and he called the place the face of God where he wrestled with this angel. We believe that too was another Christophany. Jesus appeared to Joshua before he conquered Jericho. He also appeared to Gideon when he faced the Midianites. So he made all these Old Testament appearances because Jesus is in the Old Testament concealed and he's in the New Testament revealed. But now we come to this beautiful passage that tells us what his mission is, and it tells us more about his character. It's sort of like a diamond with many facets. You hold it up to the light and you turn it around and you see something different from every angle. And Isaiah 9:6 just shows us all of these facets of the diamond as we talk about Jesus. So let's start with the first part. And his name will be called Wonderful. That takes care of the dullness of life. I want to mention also that I want to thank Warren Wiersbe for his great outline on this particular verse in his book, His Name is Wonderful. So, His Name is Wonderful, that takes care of the dullness of life. The word wonderful obviously comes from the root word wonder. And I wonder if we have not lost our sense of wonder in this modern world of tech. As Blaise Pascal said in the 17th century, quote, all of humanity's problems stem from the inability to sit quietly in a room alone. Man, if that was true in the 17th century, how much more true is it today? We all carry these devices around with us. You can't stand in a line to get coffee or anywhere else without pulling that phone out of your pocket. No one talks to each other anymore. We stare at the phone. Even when we come to a light in our car, pull out the phone, start scrolling. We're so distracted by this. And these phones are supercomputers. NASA engineers say a modern cell phone has more computing power than all of NASA had during the Apollo mission. Can you imagine that? That little device you carry in your pocket has more computing power than all of NASA had when they landed people on the moon. So it's an incredible thing. So here we now have access to the greatest libraries in the world, but we watch cat videos all day long. It makes no sense at all. And we have smart homes and smart cars and smart TVs, and we stream movies and

to our game consoles, and we have VR headsets where we can travel the world and see more real than reality at times. Then on top of that, you have AI that is changing everything before our very eyes. And yet with all of this tech literally exploding around us, you'll have someone say, usually young, "I'm bored." Gene Twenge, a researcher on Gen Z, said, and I quote, "We have a generation that is constantly stimulated, yet more bored, anxious, and restless than ever," end quote. I think that's true. And you see that they have iPad holders and baby strollers now. Is this a good idea? Experts say we're actually remapping the brains of these children and exposing them to all of the stimuli that we don't even know what the long-term effect of it all will be. And I think there has to come a moment where we put the cell phone away, we put the iPad away, and we go out in God's creation and just get our sense of wonder back again, right? So, his name is Wonderful. That word wonder can be translated as amazement, surprise, astonishment, admiration, bewilderment, worship. Everything Jesus did was wonderful. His birth was wonderful. His life was wonderful. His death and resurrection were wonderful. Everywhere he went, he created wonder. Walking on the water, healing the sick, even raising the dead. The more you know of Jesus, the more you will say he is wonderful. And all of that wonder will lead to worship and a desire to know him better. Ordinary people experience extraordinary things because of the wonder of Jesus. His name shall be called Wonderful. Again, that takes care of the dullness of life. His name is Counselor. That takes care of the decisions of life. You know, people will go to Google, ChatGPT, Grok for answers to life's questions. I read about a young man who said that his chatbot had become his best friend. Dude, you need to get out more. I read a story about a young woman that literally married her AI avatar, actually had a wedding ceremony. This is insane, people. Here is the creator of the universe, the Almighty God, who's saying, "I want to be your counselor. I want to reveal my will to you." And we turn to all these other places for direction. You know, well, some people will say, "Well, I'll just follow my heart." What does that even mean? Well, the heart wants what the heart wants. Shut up. I mean, stop. So what are you really saying? Are you saying you're going to follow your emotions or you're going to follow your intuition? Well, it's just my heart. Okay, problem. The Bible says the heart is deceitfully wicked above all things. Who can know it? Your heart can mislead you. Your emotions and even your intuition can mislead you, but God's word will never mislead you. This is where you need to look for direction. His name shall be called Wonderful Counselor. God wants to counsel you. And when we read that, it just reminds us that God has a plan for our life. Did you know that? God has a specific plan for your life that is actually unfolding right now. And he's going to reveal that plan as you study the word of God. His name shall be called Wonderful. That takes care of the dullness of life. His name shall be called Counselor. That takes care of the decisions of life. His name is Mighty God. That takes care of the demands of life. When Jesus walked this earth, it's important for us to realize that he was the God-man. Not man becoming a God. That's impossible. But God becoming a man and walking among us. Here's a perfect illustration of it. One day, the disciples and Jesus climbed into a boat and went out to the Sea of Galilee, and a huge storm came. And he was asleep in the lower part of the boat. What could be more human than being asleep from an exhausting day of hard work and ministry? So they woke him up and said, "Jesus, we're going to die. Do something." So he came up on the deck and he said, "Peace be still," and the storm stopped. What could be more divine than stopping a storm? So there was Jesus walking among us, the man who wanted to tell us how to know God and the man who was God. And it's an amazing thing. And he's the Mighty God, and he has this power for you. All power is given
to me. And he said, now go therefore into all the world and make disciples. He said, you shall receive power after the Holy Spirit has come upon you.

0: Pastor Greg Laurie offering so many rich insights today on the person of Christ. Today's message title here on A New Beginning is The Name That Changes Everything. And there is more from this message to come next time. Well, here's an important question. You're hearing about Jesus, but do you know him personally? Have you ever come to him to ask him to forgive your sins and become your savior? Well, Pastor Greg would love to help you with that right now.
1: 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Listen, if you want Jesus Christ to come into your life, if you want him to forgive you of your sin, if you want to know that you'll go to heaven when you die, just pray this prayer right now after me. Just pray, Lord Jesus, I know that I'm a sinner, but I know that you're the Savior who died on the cross for my sin and rose again from the dead. I turn from my sin now, and I choose to follow you from this moment forward as my Savior and Lord, as my God and my friend. In Jesus' name I pray. Amen.
0: Amen. 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
1: In this bulletin, the opposition not supportive of changes to property taxes, and in sport, AFL. With the details, I'm Naomi Millam. The federal government claims money raised through changes to property taxes will be funneled back to workers. Revealed in last night's budget, the capital gains tax discount and negative gearing measures will be reined in, and trusts will face a higher tax rate. Labor is hoping to raise $8 billion from the changes by the end of the decade. Treasurer Jim Chalmers says the money will go toward funding a $250 tax offset for all Australian workers.
2: We're returning the money that we raise from things like capital gains and negative gearing, we're returning that to workers and businesses with our tax cuts. And so over the forward estimates of the budget, it's broadly neutral. And that means that where we are repairing the budget, and we are quite substantially, the heavy lifting there is being done by savings and by spending restraint.
1: The opposition says it won't support Labor's changes to property taxes, arguing they won't help young people buy a home. The capital gains tax discount will be scrapped from next year, and CGT will incur a minimum 30% tax rate. As of now, investors will only be able to negatively gear newly built homes, but Shadow Treasurer Tim Wilson argues the changes won't increase supply or make housing more affordable.
3: If the objective is to get young Australians into a home, building fewer houses and increasing rents and then adding a tax if you invest your house deposit to get ahead doesn't seem like the way you get there.
1: Last night's budget identified $1 trillion in debt, while savings reached about $60 billion. Experts believe air pollution levels across the country need to be treated as a public health priority. Deakin University's Dr. Claire Walter says current regulation doesn't cover more harmful exposure, such as near roads.
4: The levels of air pollution in certain areas of Australia, you know, can be equated to passive exposure to cigarette smoke, particularly often outside childcare centres and schools where there are cars idling outside.
1: The Deakin study found up to 7.5% of respiratory hospital admissions could be prevented if pollution was reduced. Around 600,000 New Zealanders, representing 10% of the population, don't have a church in their local area. They include suburbs in all the nation's biggest cities, according to Ben Mai, manager of the Auckland Church Network. He writes in the New Zealand Christian Network that church planting is the solution. He says it remains one of the most effective ways to reach people not yet connected to faith. Mr. Mai says new churches engage new generations and new residents. And organisers of the March for Jesus in Belfast are anticipating their largest crowd yet, with hopes of drawing 15,000 participants on Saturday. They'll march through the Northern Ireland capital to City Hall. The family-friendly and non-political event was revived 2 years ago. To AFL, Patrick Cripps and Jacob Wettering are both committing to staying at Carlton following Michael Voss's departure. The Blues' next coach will be Cripps' fifth coach since debuting in 2014.
5: Mate, I'm contracted in the next year, so like I said before, I'm really committed in terms of this season. Like, it's you know, I'm not just going to, you know, wave the white flag and waste the year. Like, there's a lot for me to play out this year, so the privilege to play AFL, any game AFL, is a massive honour.
1: As well as a new coach, the Blues are also looking for a new list boss, with Nick Austin leaving the club. And in the EPL, Tottenham and Leeds have played out a one-all draw. The result keeps the Spurs 2 points clear of the drop zone. That's the latest Vision National News. I'm Naomi Millam.
6: Here are some life-giving words for you. The Lord is righteous and loves good deeds. Those who do them will live in his presence. Psalm 11, 7. Life-giving words for you. From the Handbook of Living, the Bible. I need to know.

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2: Welcome to Those Who Have Gone Before, a series that explores the lives of great Christians from our past. Here's your host, George Halima.
3: If you are at all informed, you know that the church today has lost nearly the entire youth generation. Obviously, if young people are not coming into the church, then as older people die off, the church will continue to shrink. Why have we lost our youth? There are many reasons, but one very prominent one is that the church holds tenaciously onto traditions that are 100 or 200 years old. That means worship services to young people are not relevant because they are so far removed from their culture. One of the crucial elements of William and Catherine Booth's success was that if a church tradition was ineffective, they got rid of it. The first thing they did was move out of the church building, understanding that the people they wanted to reach, the down-and-outers of society, were never going to darken the door of a church or chapel. They moved to the streets in open air, where those who needed Jesus lived and breathed. Secondly, they knew that the stuffy organ music of the church was not going to attract their audience. They adopted the music styles of the day, using instruments such as the twanging banjo, mellow guitar, blaring trumpet, and big bass drum. The established church, of course, yelled bloody murder over their methods, but the Booths didn't care. They knew salvation of sinners was more important than the outdated church traditions. Booth's music director was quoted as saying, "Why should the devil have all the good music?"
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0: I would like to challenge you tonight to be a witness for Christ wherever you go.
1: Billy Graham.
0: God has a great message he wants to deliver to the world. He said, I love you. I want you to come back into fellowship with me. I will give you eternal life. I gave my son to die on the cross and he shed his blood for you.
1: Telling people about Jesus is exactly what Ramya and her husband did in South Asia. And for that, they often faced hostility.
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More importantly, through all of that, she always showed all of us so much love. And of course, her faith was always at the forefront. And to me, it was just a wonderful example of what it looks like to see a God-fearing woman and someone who is completely determined to raise up her kids in the way that they should go and to just show them what it means to be hardworking and selfless.

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0: Does your body have 100,000 centuries? The answer is next on today's Creation Moment. And now, here's our Creation Moment's host, Ian Taylor.
1: Despite the fact that most microorganisms are necessary and good, throughout our lifetimes, each of us encounters tens of thousands of different infectious bacteria, viruses, fungi, and parasites. Even more remarkable is the fact that most of the time, our immune systems dispose these potentially lethal invaders before we ever show any symptoms of infection. At any given time, there are more than 100,000 unique sentries posted throughout your body which identify invaders, sound the alarm, and even issue specific chemical instructions for their destruction. These sentries may also be thought of as tiny doctors who identify a potential illness, discover the cure, and apply it even before the infection gets underway. The immune system has puzzled scientists. Researchers know that our bodies do not keep a set of genetic blueprints for these sentries, which are called B cells. How then does our body make these sentries, or develop the genetic information necessary to disable invaders? Researchers have learned that the body has a small library of DNA fragments, which are continually being shuffled into new patterns, so that the body is almost instantly ready for any invader. The fact that even medical researchers are in awe over the design of our immune system verifies what the Bible says: I am fearfully and wonderfully made.
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3: In this bulletin, the Treasurer unveils his fifth budget and the value of regional homes outpacing capitals. With more, I'm Naomi Millam. The Albanese government is being accused of punishing aspiration as investors are slugged to fund a modest tax cut. Michael Packey reports.
4: As of now, investors will only be able to negatively gear a newly built home. It's part of a suite of changes announced in the budget to rein in property tax incentives. The capital gains tax discount will be scrapped and incur a minimum tax rate of 30% from July next year. The same impost will also apply to family trusts from mid-2028. Treasurer Jim Chalmers admits not everyone will be happy, but argues the measures are necessary to give young people a leg up.
5: Now, I acknowledge that this is a controversial change.
4: The tax hikes will see the government collect about $8 billion by the end of the decade, and the money will be partly used to give all wage and salary earners a $250 tax offset from next year. The opposition's Tim Wilson says the coalition will back this measure, but believes there's little bang for buck.
6: Every time the government has offered a tax cut in the past, it's been wiped out by Jim Chalmers' active inflation agenda.
4: The budget has identified $1 trillion in debt, while savings reach about $60 billion, half coming from an overhaul of the National Disability Insurance Scheme.
3: Defence spending is being boosted by $53 billion over 10 years. Meantime, the charge for departing Australia by air or sea will increase from $70 to $80. $2.5 billion has been set aside to fund recovery from future natural disasters, and spending on sport is forecast to rise by 5% over the next 4 years. Latest totality data shows the value of regional homes is outpacing the capitals. In the 3 months to April, regional growth surged by 3.3%, much higher than the 1.1% increase recorded across the major cities. Head of research Gerard Berg has singled out country Queensland.
7: Nationally, rents in the capital cities have generally outpaced the regional markets, but slightly higher in Queensland in terms of the rents in the regional markets. And again, it kind of points to the tightness of rental stock availability in a lot of regional markets. So as people have been moving out of the cities looking for these opportunities, this has tightened up the rental markets in these locations.
3: It signifies persistent buyer demand in Queensland's capital. Christian high schools in the UK are being forced into allowing the use of gender-neutral pronouns and expressions in French exams. All 16-year-old British students can now use gender-neutral French terms in writing and speaking exams of the usually gender-sensitive language. That's despite them not being formally recognised or widely accepted in French-speaking societies. And there were dozens of anti-Christian incidents across Europe last month. That's according to the Observatory on Intolerance and Discrimination Against Christians in Europe. It recorded nearly 40 anti-Christian hate crimes in April. They included violent attacks during Easter services, church vandalism, desecration, arson cases, and assaults on clergy and worshippers. France, Germany, and Italy had the most incidents. To AFL, St Kilda star Nazia Wanganeen-Malera has been sidelined for at least 3 more weeks after suffering a calf strain. Saints co-captain Callum Wilkie will be given every chance to face Richmond on Sunday. And Coco Gauff has come from a set down to secure her spot in the quarterfinals of the Italian Tennis Open. That's the latest Vision National News. I'm Naomi Millam.
8: Here are some life-giving words for you. Good news from the Bible. People may plan all kinds of things, but the Lord's will is going to be done. Proverbs 19:21. Life-giving words for you from the Handbook of Living, the Bible.

0: A Reasonable Christianity is again hosting our annual Divine Encounter Conference from May 14 to 17. 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

when you look at somebody else in their eyes and you see pain, you recognize that pain in your own eyes because of the circumstances that you've walked through. And a song like Relate, that's what it's saying. What does it look like to have compassion and empathy? And, you know, I liken it to a young child who has that lovey or that toy that they absolutely adore. And when that toy or that lovey is taken from them, you can see the just absolute devastation in their eyes. You know, as parents, it's very easy for you to go and, well, I'll just go buy another one. I'll give it to you. You know, we'll just go do that. But you very quickly realize to that child that that lovey, that that toy, they had gone on adventures with that toy. They had gone on and they became their greatest friend. And so in some cases, when you just kind of say, just get over it, it actually doesn't work. But when you realize and you look at that child with the eyes of, wait a second, my heart's been crushed before. I've had this pain before in my life. You very, very quickly realize that you can relate to that child. That's what it's saying. I see pain in that my friend's eyes, and I've walked through that, and it was difficult, and so I feel for you. I have compassion, and I have empathy.

0: Richard Blackaby is co-author of the global bestseller, Experiencing God. As the father of three children, though, book sales are far from the most important thing in his life.
1: I've been asked a number of times, well, what is your greatest accomplishments as you look at your life? Every solitary time, the first thing I'll say is my kids grew up to love Jesus.
0: Raising children to be Christ followers can be a challenging, even intimidating task. But Billy Graham has some advice for you.
2: Let them make their decisions concerning Christ. Pray for them. Set an example before them. Teach them the things of God. And the miracle of the gospel is not that you accepted Christ, but that Christ is willing to accept you, sins and all.
0: You can experience the miracle of the gospel when you make Jesus Christ the Lord of your life. Find out more about living a life that is totally surrendered to Jesus at our website, findpeacewithgod.net. And it's from the Billy Graham Evangelistic Association.
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5: In stories making news, the Albanese government is accused of obliterating the fair go as investors cop a massive tax increase. There are more taxes than ever before. From next financial year, the capital gains tax discount will be scrapped, with CGT attracting a minimum 30% tax. Trusts will face the same tax rate from July 2028. The charge for departing Australia by air or sea will also increase from $70 to $80. World Health Organization officials say there is no sign of a larger hantavirus outbreak as cruise ship the MV Hondius left Tenerife. There have been a total of 9 confirmed cases, with 2 others suspected, after some passengers fell ill after departing the vessel. 5 Australians and a New Zealand passenger are preparing to quarantine for 3 weeks in a dedicated facility in Perth. And Coco Gauff has come from a set down to secure her spot in the quarterfinals of the Italian Tennis Open. I'm Naomi Millen with the latest headlines.
6: What about you, Cassie? 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
7: I think the first time I turned it on was to hear Dad talking, which was really nice to hear him on the radio, but also the music is very up-to-date. Mm-hmm. It wasn't like turning on some Christian radio where you think, oh, gosh. It's very contemporary and easy to listen to. I enjoyed the parenting spot, I think it's called, or something like that. That was really interesting because to get a Christian perspective on raising kids is, you know, a great thing too, which you can't find anywhere.

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0: Found in Ethiopia in 1974, the world-famous Lucy is presented as a supposed scientific link between human beings and apes. Anthropologist Donald Johansson found bone fragments that looked like an ape, but patching together pelvis fragments, they pronounced that Lucy may have walked upright and was therefore a transition between ape and human. However, a closer examination of the remains revealed that she had a small brain, a skeleton designed for climbing, and was only around 3.5 feet tall, a perfect description of an average chimpanzee. Today, rather than trusting in God's word regarding the creation of man, many anthropologists, professing themselves to be wise, still trust in Lucy, which was nothing more than an Ethiopian ape. Who are you descended from? As for me, I'm a child of the Most High God. I'm David Reeves. Truly, the heavens declare the glory of God.
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1: Imagine a whole hour to yourself. You've got your feet up. Maybe you're catching up on that game you missed, checking Facebook, or planning your next holiday. That hour sounds so good, doesn't it?

0: are using those devices in their bedrooms. Researchers have told News Corp early childhood is one of the most rapid periods of brain development, with much of that happening during sleep, and even small reductions in slumber can lead to poorer learning outcomes as well as emotional and behavioural difficulties. Gabriel Hodson reporting.
1: The UK Prime Minister maintains he plans to get on with governing as calls grow for his resignation. Four ministers have now resigned as more than 80 MPs urge Sir Keir Starmer to quit. 110 Labor MPs have signed a statement backing the PM, saying now isn't the time for a leadership contest. The emergence of Reform UK as the dominant Conservative Party in Britain could see a revival of Christian traditions. After the weekend council elections, the party now controls 26 councils across the country. One of them in Kent County has already moved to bring back the Lord's Prayer before meetings and singing the national anthem when they end. Council Chairman Richard Palmer declared that Britain is a Christian patriotic country. And the Israel Defence Forces have jailed two more soldiers for desecrating statues in Christian villages in southern Lebanon. One was imprisoned for 3 weeks for defiling a statue of the Virgin Mary, while the other will serve 2 weeks behind bars. Two other soldiers are locked up for 1 month after destroying a statue of Jesus on a cross, which sparked global outrage. To AFL, Carlton's search for its next coach is getting underway. Eddie Summerfield reports.
2: After a day of chaos at Icon Park with Michael Voss's departure and list boss Nick Austin leaving, Chief Executive Graham Wright today begins putting together a list of their next coach.
3: We'll jump into one who we want to speak to, but a criteria that we're looking for.
2: From long-time assistants James Kelly to Hayden Skipworth, or the experience of Ken Hinckley or John Longmire, players will also need to adjust to a new coach and consider their playing futures. Eddie Summerfield, Melbourne.
1: Coco Gauff has come from a set down to secure her spot in the quarterfinals of the Italian Tennis Open. And in the EPL, Tottenham and Leeds have played out a 1-1 draw. That's the latest Vision National News. I'm Naomi Millam.
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0: Being a parent is one of the most rewarding journeys we'll ever take. 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
6: Welcome to Those Who Have Gone Before, a series that explores the lives of great Christians from our past. 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
7: One of William Booth's great sayings is, God loves with great love the man whose heart is bursting with passion for the impossible. Why were William and Catherine Booth able to start and build one of the largest Christian movements in history, the Salvation Army? Let me contrast what they did with what we are doing today in the church. Today, nearly all church gatherings are in the church, that place unbelievers almost never go. William and Catherine got out of the church building because they knew the lost weren't there. They chose other venues, an open air, where unbelievers were more comfortable. Secondly, the church in the last several decades has not done a good job of following up and mentoring new believers. A man who worked with Billy Graham for 30 years said that Billy Graham was never satisfied with the follow-up. The Booths, on the other hand, said, "We purpose to watch over and visit personally those brought to Christ, either guiding them to communion with adjacent and sympathetic churches or ourselves nursing them and training them to active labor." So two things here we must overcome in the modern church. We have to do our evangelism outside of the church building, and we need to do more of it. Most Christian conferences today are for Christians. And two, Christians need to grow in their faith so that they can mentor new believers. According to Barna Research, two-thirds of regular church attendees never read their Bibles, and that's a horrible condition of today's church.
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0: alone. This week's scripture comes from Psalm 51, verse 15. Open my lips, Lord, and my mouth will declare your praise. Recently, I've been trying to include Thanksgiving far more frequently in my life. So when I'm in the open air, I thank God for the wonders of his creation. When I arrive at a destination, I thank him for the safety of travel. When I hear some good news, I thank God for his kindness. And of course, I thank him for his gracious mercy that comes through Jesus Christ. Thanksgiving is, of course, a form of praise, but I also find that singing great songs of praise as I go about the day gives me words that I may not have myself. The music here on Life FM has made a huge difference to me. This I know, that praise leads to joy and prepares us for eternal life with Jesus. I wonder, when did you last thank God for anything? Look around you right now and thank God for the person or the thing right in front of you. I wonder, can you develop a habit of praise and thanksgiving? Let us pray. Heavenly Father, we give you thanks for the ministry of Mothers Union members in York in the UK, with over 900 members in 59 branches. We pray for the opportunities they have to share God's love through parenting groups, refugee groups, and in providing caravan holidays to those in need, as well as projects in their individual branches. We also pray for Mothers Union members in the Northern Territory. Lord of all, we pray for us and our churches here in Bendigo. May we see the blessings we have from you each day. May we grow in praise of you and in thanksgiving for all the ways you bless us. In Jesus' name we pray. Amen.
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4: In stories making news, the opposition has confirmed it will not support the federal government's changes to investor tax breaks. Labor will scrap the capital gains tax discount, which will now attract a minimum 30% tax rate from next financial year. New research suggests almost two-thirds of young drivers admit to reading text messages on their phones while at red lights. The latest National Driving Behaviour Report has found drivers in Victoria are most likely to check their phone behind the wheel, while New South Wales drivers are the most confident. NRL fans hoping to get to Magic Round games this weekend are going to be hampered by a train strike. News Corp says controllers will strike on Saturday and Sunday until 8 at night, disrupting 14 extra services put on for the sports spectacular. And Queensland star Pat Carrigan is backing a recall for Daily Cherry Evans to the State of Origin Arena. I'm Naomi Millen with the latest news and sport headlines.
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6: I like that there is, I guess, a Christian voice out there in the community, and it's great to listen in the car. A lot of the times you're travelling, you know, 5-10 minutes between places, it's just good to check in and see what's on.

Well, now, really, when we go back then to falling in love and say it's crazy, falling, you see, we don't say rising into love. There is in it the idea of the fall. And goes back, as a matter of fact, to extremely fundamental things. That there is always a curious tie at some point between the fall and the creation. Taking this ghastly risk is the condition of there being life. You see, for all, the life is an act of faith and an act of gamble. The moment you take a step, you do so on an act of faith, because you don't really know that the floor is not going to give under your feet. The moment you take a journey, what an act of faith. The moment you enter into any kind of human undertaking and relationship, what an act of faith. See, you've given yourself up. But this is the most powerful thing that can be done. Surrender. See, and love is an act of surrender to another person. I give myself to you. Take me. Do anything you like with me. See? So, that's quite mad. Because, you see, it's letting things get out of control. All sensible people keep things in control. So, actually, therefore, the course of wisdom is to let go, is to commit oneself, to give oneself up, and that's quite mad. So we come to the strange conclusion that in madness lies sanity.

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0: Back to Genesis with Dr. John Morris, scientist and president of the Institute for Creation Research. Dr. Morris, has it finally happened? Can computers outthink humans?
1: No, they can't, Chris. Now, they can outperform humans on some difficult task, but they're not really thinking. For instance, calculators can do mathematical manipulations much more quickly and accurately than humans. But keep in mind, they were designed by humans and programmed to do these various tasks. They're not thinking, they're just doing the things they were designed to do. No, Chris, machines can't actually think, nor do they exercise real judgment. This is reserved for mankind, created in the image of God, just like it says back in Genesis.
0: Thanks, Dr. Morris. For more information on the foundational principles set forth in Genesis, simply visit us on the web at www.icr.org. That's www.icr.org. This is Chris O'Brien. God bless.
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0: National Day of Prayer is on Saturday, May 23, 2026. The theme this year is consecration. In Joshua 3 verse 5, Joshua told the people, "Consecrate yourselves, for tomorrow the Lord will do amazing things among you." The call is to surrender and respond to Christ and to be part of the amazing things He is doing. You can join the Zoom prayer meeting, find a local event, or register to host an event at australiapraise.com.au or search up Australia Praise on Facebook.
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2: In this bulletin, Anthony Albanese and the Treasurer defending the budget and plans for a Trump Tower on the Gold Coast scrapped. With more, I'm Jaden James. The Prime Minister and his Treasurer have spent the morning defending broken election promises in their budget. Michael Packey has more.
3: In the lead-up to the 2025 election, Anthony Albanese and Jim Chalmers assured investors there would be no change to the capital gains tax discount or negative gearing. Fast forward a year and both promises have been broken. The changes will see the CGT scrapped and replaced with a minimum 30% tax rate from next financial year. Trusts will be taxed at the same rate from mid-2028. Negative gearing will be limited to new builds. Mr. Albanese argues reform is needed because many young people are still struggling to get a foot on the property ladder.
4: We've changed our position. I'm upfront about that.
3: The opposition's Tim Wilson argues the changes will not lead to greater housing supply and the coalition will not back the legislation.
5: There has never been a bigger tax raid budget in the nation's history.
3: The money raised from the measures will be used to fund a $250 tax offset, which Australian workers will receive each year as part of their tax return. Michael Packey, Canberra.
2: The New South Wales Housing Minister says service providers are doing the hard work to provide practical solutions for people at risk of homelessness. 12 frontline organisations will share in $100 million in funding to expand the availability of crisis accommodation. Rose Jackson says the